Leif Segerstam conducting the Helsinki Philharmonic Orchestra, performing the prelude by Finnish composer Heino Kaski. He was born at the wrong time. He spent his whole life composing in the shadow of the great John Sibelius. Even his death was overshadowed by Sibelius as they died one day apart. Hi, I'm Jake Armerding. Glad to be listening to music with you. The Spanish Baroque composer Antonio Soler was in fact a hermit monk, which I imagine gave him some time for composition. Here's his keyboard sonata number 11.

0: the music of Antonio Soler. He was best known for his keyboard sonatas. That was the 11th, performed with characteristic aplomb by Martina Filiak. A little C major, coming up.
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In 1828, a small but mighty ensemble called the Society of the Friends of Music in Vienna. That was it. That was their whole long name. They were just beyond excited to perform Schubert's Ninth Symphony. They jumped in, and then they said, "Whoa, hit the brakes. I think we bit off more than we could chew." So they regrouped. They decided to do Symphony No. 6 instead. Same key, but easier. That's why the number 9 is known as the Great C Major, and 6 is the Little C Major. Here's the little one.

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0: 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Everyone's in the same place for the same reason. It's like automatic unity. Imagine that. The Polish composer Grzesny Bacewicz was so committed to live performance that during World War II, she performed secret concerts in Warsaw of music that the Nazis had banned. And that is what courage looks like. Here's her Wind Quintet.

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1: 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She's nominated for a Tony for her leading role in the revival of Noel Coward's Fallen Angels. 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

Would you call yourself an avid recycler? I am. I love the idea of using things at least twice, if not 100 times. You probably see the value in recycling bottles and cans. What about music? Is that efficient or just lazy? This piece was recycled from a string quartet. It went on to be recycled itself to make a choral composition. Art and sustainability coming up. Here's guitarist Angel Romero performing something seasonal. It's Birds of Spring by Joaquin Rodrigo.

I listened to them all day today. Maybe you did too. The Birds of Spring, Pájaros de Primavera by Rodrigo. Hi, I'm Jake Armerding. Glad to be listening to music with you. Here is an obad from Cyril Scott. An obad, as of course you know, is a piece of music for dawn, early morning. It's wake-up music. There's nothing necessarily bad about it. Although, I guess it all depends on how you spent the night before, doesn't it?

0: It's the BBC Philharmonic, led by Martin Brabbins, performing the Obat by Cyril Scott. Falletta Presents Foss, coming up.
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There are many, many reasons to love conductor Joanne Faletta. Too many to list here, but my favorite might be the way she always seems to be trying to turn up the volume on lesser-known artists. That's something I really respect, I appreciate about her whole ethic. It's almost like she wants them to be heard. It's almost like it's only about the music. Here's Faletta conducting the Buffalo Philharmonic. It's the Symphony No. 1 by German-American composer Lukas Foss.

0: That's Joanne Falletta leading the Buffalo Philharmonic, performing Symphony No. 1 by Lucas Foss. He was good friends with Leonard Bernstein. Bernstein once described him as an authentic genius. I prefer inauthentic geniuses myself. Coming up, we're headed to the recycling center. Bring your bottles.
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I don't know about you, but I think I care a little too much about recycling. 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How about recycling music? Composer Samuel Barber was a committed recycler. This piece started its life as a string quartet. 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Later on, he took that and made a choral piece out of it. 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NPR named this piece one of the 100 most important American musical works of the 20th century. And here it is.

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Maybe you've had harsh words with someone and it shook you up a bit. I know it has for me. This composer went head-to-head with a critic who was hating on his friend, Antonin Dvorak. The critic knew just how to wound him back. He went after his music. And the upshot of it was the composer lost his nerve. He started writing out of fear of rejection rather than artistic exploration. He was gun-shy, and audiences heard it, his popularity vanished. It took him 20 years to regain his confidence. I'll tell you how he finally did, coming up.

The calm and stately piano of Garrick Olson, performing the Intermezzo No. 4 by Johannes Brahms. Before taking off on his own musical path, the Czech composer Vyacheslav Novák studied under the great Antonín Dvořák, and years later, that sort of circled back around in an interesting way. He ended up making an enemy of a critic who was writing this anti-Dvořák propaganda. Clearly, that guy had a lot of free time. So Novák signed a protest against it. And then the critic lashed out against Novák's music. Who is this guy? Novák really took a hit psychologically. This had a huge effect on him. He went into a creative tailspin. And then his composing took a dive. He didn't believe in himself anymore. You might say fear of rejection became more important than artistic exploration. He was writing scared, kind of in the bell jar, creatively speaking. Eventually, he went back to his roots to get himself out of it. It took a couple decades, but eventually he wrote some nationalistic compositions for his homeland. This is one of those, The Reverie from the South Bohemian Suite.

0: The Moravian Philharmonic Orchestra performing The Reverie from the South Bohemian Suite by Vitislav Novák. Fiddler violinist Tessa Lark gets lively, wistful, and spirited coming up.
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When people ask me what the difference is between a violin and a fiddle, I always quote this line that I heard, which is, you spill wine on a violin and you spill beer on a fiddle. Just not my fiddle, or there's going to be weirdness between us. Here's a piece Michael Torkey wrote for violinist fiddler Tessa Lark. It sounds like it just came down from the mountains. Finds a lot of its character in her Kentucky roots. It's got three movements to it. They're called lively, wistful, and spirited. Here's Lark with the Albany Symphony Orchestra performing Sky.

0: David Alan Miller, conducting the Albany Symphony Orchestra featuring violinist Tessa Lark, performing Sky by Michael Torkey. 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

The Canary Islands are located about 60 miles off the coast of Morocco. Its citizens are called Canarians. Composer Ernesto Lecuona was born to a Cuban mother and a Canarian father, so it can truly be said he was the child of islanders from both sides of the Atlantic. With such an interesting heritage, maybe it was inevitable that both cultures found their way into his music. This music. The rest of that story is coming up in the next hour.

The Phoenix Chorale, performing The Spheres by my very favorite contemporary classical composer, Ola Hjelo, hailing from Norway, living in New York City. Hi, I'm Jake Armerding. So glad to be listening to music with you. Most of Geert Veit's music, nearly 300 pieces, including 6 piano concertos, was destroyed when his house burned down in 1970. There's still a little bit of it left, so listening to it is that bittersweet experience of being thankful you can listen to great music, mixed up with this sadness of knowing there was so much more of it. The autosave feature, it's something we can be grateful for. I'm generally against technology, but not the autosave. These are selections from 50 folk tunes from Hardanger.

0: Selections from 50 Folk Tunes from Hardanger by Norwegian composer Geir Tveit, performed by Leif Ove Ensnes, who has appointed himself unofficial champion of Tveit's music, which is so fortunate because it is fairly obscure and it is so good. We're staying in Norway. Coming up.
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Norwegian composer Johan Halvorsen was such a fan of his fellow countryman Edvard Grieg, he married his niece. But he had a composing voice all his own. Outside of Norway, his popularity died down through most of the 20th century. He's starting to have a bit of a revival back over the last 20 years, which is great to see. Here's his piece from Olden Times.

Nema Jurvi, leading the Bergen Philharmonic Orchestra from Olden Times by Johan Halvorsen, Norwegian composer. The composer Ernesto Lecuona had truly an interesting heritage. His mother was Cuban, his father was Canarian. Folks from the Canary Islands are called Canarians. So you could say that he was the child of islanders from both sides of the Atlantic, which has got to be rare, right? Both of those cultural sounds made their way into Lecuona's music. Here's a good example of that. It's called A la Antigua.

0: The wonderful playing of guitarist Manuel Barueco. His playing has this sort of precise yet relaxed quality that all my favorite classical guitarists have, that kind of quality. It's so great. It's a piece by Ernesto Lecuona called A la Antigua. Great piece. Why Music is coming right up.
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This one, whose music you're hearing now, once walked 50 miles across Switzerland to hear Liszt play. When he got there, he was soaking wet from a downpour, and he discovered the concert was totally sold out. The ticket office didn't care how far he'd walked. As it turned out, Franz Liszt did. The rest of that story is coming up this hour.

Dominic Argento was, for many years, a professor at the University of Minnesota, often remarked on how tremendously supportive of his work Minnesota residents were. Hi, I'm Jake Armerding. So glad to be with you. Here's music from Germaine Taillefer. It's The Pastorale, featuring violinist Rachel Barton Pine.

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You ever have those moments when you realize maybe you're being a little too hard on yourself? It's great to have high standards. I'm all in favor of that. You might have had moments where you looked back and realized you're being a little unreasonably demanding. This composer was intensely self-critical. He abandoned, destroyed many of his compositions. One we can be glad he did not destroy was this, his first symphony. It's the symphony by Paul Dukas.

0: The Cincinnati Symphony Orchestra performing the symphony by Paul Dukas. A Walk in the Swiss Rain, coming up.
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0: Joachim Raff might have been the first superfan on record. He's dead broke, spending his nights outside, sleeping under a tree. He hears the great Franz Liszt is playing a concert in Basel. He walks 50 miles there from Zurich to hear him. Turns up sopping wet. He's walked the last dozen or so miles in a rainstorm. The show is sold out. He says, "But I walked here from Zurich." The ticket office says, "We don't care." Just when all seems lost, Liszt's secretary takes pity on him, brings him inside, brings him backstage, tells Liszt about him, and Liszt says, "Bring him here. He is to sit next to me on the stage." I don't know if he actually talked like that. So he sits there on stage in a puddle of rainwater, listens to the show, and then Liszt takes him on tour with him and launches his career. I'm not making this up. This really happened. Here's the Evening Rhapsody by superfan Joachim Raff.

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0: On the next Great Lakes Concerts, violist Jay Julio and pianist Josh Tatsuo Cullen play Morpheus by Rebecca Clark. Pianist Evren Ozell and the Jackson Symphony perform Beethoven's Fourth Piano Concerto, and the Lansing Symphony plays Jared Miller's Surge and Swell. 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

In 1770, Beethoven was born in Bonn, Germany. That same year, the composer who wrote this music was born in Prague. And the two knew each other virtually their whole lives, but their careers took really different paths. Beethoven would dominate Vienna, and his music was really influenced by Haydn and Mozart. And of course, eventually Beethoven would create his own musical universe.

You'll find out more about Beethoven's lifelong friend and the path his career took, coming up in about 20 minutes. I'm Jalene Kahn. Thanks a lot for being here. You're just in time to head to the concert hall with me. Every week around this time, we travel around the globe for a global encore performance. This is where we hear live music from somewhere around the globe, and tonight we'll head to Spain. Cellist Sharon Robinson and pianist Anna Polonsky performed this piece by Robert Schumann July 12th of last year in Spain. It's Schumann's Fantasy Pieces.

incredibly talented artists in their own individual right, and what an awesome duo tonight. Cellist Sharon Robinson and pianist Anna Polonsky playing Fantasy Pieces by Robert Schumann. That was our global encore recording. Those two performed that music in Spain, July of last year. Every week around this time, we travel around the world to hear live music, and it's always good to sit in the audience with you. Tonight's classical music is supported by Legacy Box, committed to preserving family history by converting old home movies, film, and photos into digital files so those memories can be revisited and shared for generations to come. 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The vocal ensemble Voces 8 is joined here by harpist Lavinia Meyer, and they'll play music by Eric Whitaker called The Seal Lullaby.

0: Harpist Lavinia Meyer and the vocal ensemble Voces 8 with The Seal Lullaby by Eric Whitaker on Music Through the Night. We'll spend some time by the sea with music by Claude Debussy coming up in about 15 minutes.
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1: 1770 was a big year. Beethoven was born in Germany, and this composer, Anton Reicha, born in Prague. Those two composers would know each other their whole lives, although their careers took really different paths. For Reicha, he would travel a lot, and he ended up in Paris teaching at the Paris Conservatory. His students were basically every great composer who studied in France at that time. And when it came to his own compositions, he's mostly known for his wind quintets. That's what we'll hear tonight from Anton Reicha. Here's the Bergen Wind Quintet.

Wind Quintet by Anton Reicha, performed by the Bergen Wind Quintet on Music Through the Night. Claude Debussy had a love of the sea. His father was a sailor, and with this piece, he had some of his childhood memories in mind. La Mer, or the Sea, by Claude Debussy.

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Imagine receiving a gift from someone after they died. I've seen videos like this on social media where a widow gets a bouquet of flowers on her anniversary because her husband pre-ordered them long before he died. My friend's mom experienced something like this on Mother's Day, actually, not that long ago. She found an old Mother's Day card from her daughter, who has been passed away now for 10 years, that she never gave her when she was alive. What are the chances that you just come across that now? A gift from beyond the grave. That's kind of what this music is. Conductor Miko Frank and violinist Hilary Hahn got this music from Aino Juhani Rautavaara. They had originally talked with him when he was still alive about writing some music for them and Radio France Philharmonic. But his health was fragile, and he said he didn't want to write another concerto.

But unbeknownst to them, he started writing two serenades. And it was at his funeral that his widow showed them to Mikko Franck. One serenade is addressed to love, the other to life. This music has been recorded by Hilary Hahn, but now it's getting in the hands of other talented musicians, like violinist Simona Lamsma. She'll perform here with the Malmö Symphony Orchestra under conductor Robert Trevino.

0: Violinist Simona Lamsma can't imagine not being a musician. But if she had to pick another profession, she says it might be lawyer or architect. Lamsma and the Malmö Symphony Orchestra played two serenades by Aino Juhani Rautavaara under conductor Robert Trevino. I'm Jalene Kahn. It's great to have your company.
1: 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She's nominated for a Tony for her leading role in the revival of Noel Coward's Fallen Angels. 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

Diocletian Instrumental Music by Henry Purcell. That was the ensemble Tafelmusik with their late conductor Jean Lemon. This next piece was a real influence on modern ballet in the 20th century. It's said to be the first abstract ballet that doesn't have a storyline. There is a basic premise about a lone male who is surrounded by woodland fairies, and they all dance together under the moonlight. Chopin's Le Sylphide Ballet.

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0: Le Sylphide Ballet by Frédéric Chopin. Heinz Fricke conducted the Berlin Radio Symphony Orchestra on Music Through the Night. Thanks a lot for being here tonight as we enjoy these performances together. It's always great to have you here. I'm Jalene Kahn.
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There are a number of Russian composers, especially from the Romantic period of classical music, whose music has been played frequently since their deaths. These composers, many of them were stars during their time, and they continue to be stars through the ensembles that keep their music alive. This is music by a composer, a Russian star. But his music today remains on the fringes of the classical repertoire. He did have another big-name composer in his corner who was a huge champion of his music. You'll find out who he is when we hear one of his symphonies coming up in about 20 minutes.

Long before Gioachino Rossini was making a name for himself in the world of opera, he was writing music like this. One of the many pieces that he wrote as a preteen. This is Sonata No. 3.

0: Sonata No. 3 by Gioachino Rossini. Thomas Fury conducted Camerata Bern on Music Through the Night. Anytime you're curious about music that you've heard, whether it's the piece that just played or something from a few hours ago, you can check out our on-air playlist for more information. 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

0: Conductor Neeme Järvi with the Scottish National Orchestra and Symphony No. 2 by Vasily Kalinnikov.
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0: Western medicine is very black and white. It doesn't treat the cause, it always treats the symptom. And I really believe that we are not machines. Things are more subtle than that. And it's enough for one small little thing to maybe even emotionally go wrong that it throws the whole balance of your whole life out of its tracks.
1: That's guitarist Milos from an interview after he had recovered from a major hand injury in 2019. He talked about how he wasn't sure what started it. This pain in his hands became worse and worse over time. Eventually, he was in so much pain in his hands and arms, he realized he couldn't keep pushing. He had to concentrate on healing. And then he realized for the first time in his life, he really had to let go. What else Milos learned from this experience? Coming up in just a couple minutes after he performs this quick piece by Manuel Ponce.

0: Shosun by Manuel Ponce, performed by guitarist Milos. It's been quite a few years now since Milos recovered from a debilitating hand injury that was a huge career setback and really difficult personally, as you can imagine. But through that experience, Milos says he learned a lot.
1: The main change that happened was in my attitude to things. Because I became a much more relaxed person. I became a much more accepting person. And I just stopped taking myself as seriously as I used to.
0: Moving on now to an oboe concerto, this by Johann Christian Bach.

0: 50 years separated Father Johann Sebastian and son Johann Christian Bach. And with that much of an age gap, their musical styles were really different. But still, Johann Christian Bach went on to have a really promising career, just like his father. That was an oboe concerto by J.C. Bach, performed by oboist Burkhard Gletzner and the Berlin Chamber Orchestra under conductor Max Pummer. We'll spend some time in Hungary coming up next with music by Franz Liszt.
1: Hey, everybody, this is Matt Wetroba, reminding you that if you miss any of my Sunday evening program, the first 2 hours will repeat the following Saturday. So join me for Folk with Matt Wetroba, Sunday at 6, and then again on Saturday at 6, right here on WKAR 90.5 FM.
2: 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Could the war become a frozen conflict? 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
0: Franz Liszt found inspiration from his childhood and his love of his country when he wrote this, Fantasy on Hungarian Folk Tunes.

Fantasy on Hungarian Folk Tunes by Franz Liszt, performed by the London Symphony Orchestra and pianist Barry Douglas under conductor Junichi Hirokami. There's no concrete evidence for this, but there's been a lot of speculation that the motivation for this music by Brahms was his frustrated love that he had for his friend Clara Schumann. Love Song Waltzes.

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1: Heard the Leipzig Gewandhaus Orchestra with conductor Ricardo Chailly on Music Through the Night. 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I'm Jillian Kahn.
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0: morning, President Trump pushed out one Senate Republican and is going after another. They still get to vote for the rest of the year, so will Trump's attacks make it harder to get his priorities passed? It's Morning Edition from NPR News. Former Cuban President Raul Castro has been charged with murder by U.S. prosecutors. I'm A. Martinez.
1: And I'm Leila Fadel. Trump has already blocked shipments of oil and imposed sanctions. Exiles in Miami support the efforts to push out leadership. Also, some American Muslims are rethinking their plans to make a pilgrimage to Mecca this month. And Stephen Colbert hosts The Late Show for the last time tonight. We look at how his comedy changed over the decades. It's Thursday, May 21st. Isley brother Ron Isley turns 85 today. The news is next.
2: Live from NPR News in Washington, I'm Windsor Johnston. President Trump is praising the indictment of former Cuban leader Raul Castro, calling it an important moment for Cuban Americans.
3: I think it's a very big moment for people that, not only Cuban Americans, but people that came from Cuba, that want to go back to Cuba, people that want to see their family in Cuba. I think this is a very big day, very important day. They supported me to the nth degree.
2: Cuban Americans in South Florida are reacting to the indictment. Jorge Marquez is a professor in Miami-Dade County.
4: We all want change in Cuba. We want freedom for Cuba. But what we don't want is a negotiated freedom that leaves much of the brutal regime intact.
2: The Justice Department on Wednesday announced murder charges against Castro and several others tied to the 1996 shootdown of two American civilian planes. Meta has announced that it's cutting 8,000 jobs. NPR's John Ruwitch reports the tech company is shifting another 7,000 positions into jobs that are more directly related to artificial intelligence.
5: Meta flagged the job cuts last month, and a company spokesperson said affected employees were notified on Wednesday. The parent company of Facebook and Instagram has been retooling and investing heavily in artificial intelligence. It expects to spend nearly twice as much on capital expenditures this year as it did last year, and much of that will go into its efforts to catch up to rivals in the AI race. The job cuts and reorganization come at a challenging time for Meta. Earlier this year, it lost two court cases claiming its platforms have been harmful to children and young people's mental health. And in June, it'll return to court to face school districts suing over claims that social media companies caused a costly mental health and addiction crisis among students. John Ruwitch, NPR News.
2: The United States is threatening to revoke the visa of the Palestinian ambassador to the United Nations unless he withdraws his run for a leadership role at the UN. That's according to a U.S. State Department cable obtained by NPR's Daniel Estrin in Tel Aviv.
6: Palestinian UN Ambassador Riyad Mansour is known for his emotional speeches last year during

0: during the Gaza war.
1: This is unbearable. How could anyone?
0: A State Department cable this week says his run for a vice president role at the UN General Assembly would fuel tension. The U.S. is threatening to revoke his delegation's visas if he doesn't withdraw. Hadi Amer, a former U.S. official on Palestinian affairs.
2: Using visa restrictions is extremely rare. Generally, it's counterproductive because you need diplomats to work out problems between governments.
0: The State Department said it would not comment on specific visa cases. Daniel Estrin, NPR News, Tel Aviv.
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4: For WKAR News, I'm Mallory Begay. About 80 people gathered in front of the Women's Huron Valley Correctional Facility on Wednesday to protest conditions and recent inmate deaths at the prison. Kevin Mershart reports.
5: Gretchen!
6: Let her out!
5: Gretchen!
6: Let her out!
7: Protesters called for Governor Gretchen Whitmer to release inmate Crystal Clark, who has been fighting several medical conditions. She and her supporters blamed the mold in the facility as the cause. Speaking to the protesters via phone, Clark says the conditions at WHV continue to be extremely dangerous.
8: They are killing us in here. After I just keep on telling y'all, I'm not doing good. I'm fearing for my life in here. Look at these people just crying and begging for help. They dead, y'all. They gone.
7: Department of Corrections spokesperson Jenny Ryle says they take the safety and security of all those under their supervision very seriously. I'm Kevin Mershart.
4: A bill to fund construction at Michigan's Selfridge Air National Guard Base is now going to the governor after passing the state Senate. The legislation would spend $152 million on upgrades to support a new mission that would allow the base to stay open. Selfridge sits in Democratic State Senator Kevin Hertel's district. Hertel says waiting much longer to pass the spending bill would have potentially threatened the project.
9: If we weren't able to get it across the finish line, you were going to see a delay in the process to go out to bid for some of that construction and permitting and all of those things. And so we wanted to make sure the department had enough time to do all that without any delay.
4: Republicans have long pushed the Senate to pass the bill, accusing Senate Democratic leadership of sitting on it and stalling until it would be too late. The bill passed unanimously in the state Senate Wednesday. A new report shows that commercial ships on the Great Lakes lost nearly a third of its season due to heavy ice this winter. Blaise Carpenter has more.
10: According to the Lake Carriers Association, a group that represents the interests of the Great Lakes shipping industry, vessels lost a combined 82 days worth of delays. The association attributed this to, quote, inadequate icebreaking operations by the U.S. Coast Guard. Eric Peace is the vice president of the association and author of the report. He says delays can cause a ripple effect on the nation's supply chain.
11: Because remember, the steel that we're producing here on the Great Lakes goes to places like Texas and other locations where manufacturing occurs, where they're building cars or appliances or whatever. It's a national problem.
10: Two U.S. Coast Guard icebreakers were not active during the peak ice season due to mechanical issues. A bill to construct a new icebreaker was introduced by Congress last year, but hasn't gone anywhere. I'm Blaise Carpenter.
4: This is WKAR.
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4: Mostly sunny in the capital region today with highs in the mid-60s, and tonight partly cloudy with overnight lows in the mid-40s. It's 5:07.
3: It's Morning Edition from NPR News. I'm Leila Fadel in Washington, D.C.
13: And I'm A. Martinez in Los Angeles, California. Republicans in Congress are racing to approve billions of dollars for immigration enforcement.
3: But President Trump is fuming about what may not be in that package, money for the White House ballroom. That's after several Republicans said they would oppose it. They include Senator Bill Cassidy of Louisiana. He just lost his primary after Trump supported someone else. And it's all fueling questions about whether Trump's efforts to target GOP incumbents are backfiring.
13: Joining us now to discuss is NPR congressional reporter Sam Greenglass. So, Sam, Leila just mentioned what may not be in that package. What actually is in the funding package.
14: Yeah, Republicans want to fund ICE and Border Patrol for the rest of Trump's term. We're talking about approving $72 billion using a tool known as budget reconciliation. That maneuver allows Republicans to circumvent Democrats who oppose more money for these agencies without reforms to limit the tactics of their officers. That is in part because Republicans already gave ICE $75 billion last year with very few strings attached.
13: So what you just said, what does that have to do with the ballroom?
14: So after the White House correspondence dinner, some Republicans began pushing to tack on $1 billion for the Secret Service and include in that roughly $220 million for the ballroom. But lawmakers can't just pass anything through reconciliation. And over the weekend, the nonpartisan Senate parliamentarian nixed that funding. Though even before that, it was not clear there would have been enough Republican votes to pass it.
13: All right, so how is the president reacting?
14: Well, he pressed Senate Majority Leader John Thune to fire the parliamentarian and kill the filibuster, a demand Trump has made in the past and Thune has resisted. Trump also wrote on social media, "Get smart and tough, Republicans, or you'll all be looking for a job much sooner than you thought."
13: Okay, clearly frustrated with his own party. This week, he managed to stop Cassidy from getting reelected. He also endorsed a primary challenger for Senator John Cornyn in Texas. What could that mean for the dynamics in Congress?
14: Well, so far, Cassidy has come out against the ballroom money and provided the critical vote to advance an Iran War Powers resolution after previously opposing it. He joined three other Republicans, including Senator Lisa Murkowski of Alaska, one of the few Republican senators who has regularly broken with Trump.
15: This president is going to have to continue to deal and work with and partner with or battle with this group of lawmakers. Even though Bill Cassidy lost his primary, he is still a voting member of the Senate until January.
14: Murkowski said Trump may have forgotten that he needs Congress and said targeting incumbent Republicans like Cornyn could jeopardize seats in November. House Speaker Mike Johnson, though, said Trump knows what's at stake, but added this.
16: We need people here who are not trying to carve out their own lane and do something that's destructive or counterproductive, I think, to the agenda. That's the message.
13: So, Sam, I mean, that's not so subtle of a message there from the speaker.
14: Yeah, I mean, this spring, Trump has vanquished a lot of foes, not just Cassidy, also state senators in Indiana, a longtime House Republican, Thomas Massie. So while lawmakers like Cassidy could shake things up on their way out the door, others who want to survive may be less likely to step out of line, even amid warning signs for the party ahead of the midterms.
13: That's NPR congressional reporter Sam Greenglass. Sam, thank you very much.
14: You're welcome.
13: President Trump says he's willing to wait a little longer for an agreement with Iran before deciding whether to strike the country again.
3: Iran says it's ready for either scenario, peace or more war. It comes as Israel pushes for the war to resume and several Gulf Arab countries push back.
13: Joining us to discuss the latest from the Gulf is NPR international correspondent Aya Batraoui in Dubai. So earlier this week, President Trump said he held off on striking Iran because the leaders of Saudi Arabia, Qatar, and the United Arab Emirates asked him to, but how much longer is Trump willing to wait?
17: Well, Trump told reporters yesterday the U.S. is dealing with impressive and talented Iranian negotiators now, and that it could be several more days before he makes a decision, but he wouldn't commit to a timeline.
18: Hopefully those people will make a deal that's going to be great for everybody. I never get tired. But what I like to do, if I can save war by waiting a couple of days, if I can save people being killed by waiting a couple of days, I think it's a great thing to do.
17: Now, Iran's position is that they are negotiating the terms of a permanent ceasefire in good faith through mediators like Pakistan, but that they also have suspicion, given that the last two times they were in the midst of talks with the Trump administration, the U.S. and Israel launched war. Now, Iran says it prefers diplomacy, but its armed commanders are threatening an even wider war if Iran is attacked again.
13: Do Gulf Arab states have much leverage with President Trump right now?
17: So these countries were not consulted before this war was launched by the U.S. and Israel back in February. Some only got a short notice to prepare their air defenses, while others got no warning at all. But the thing is, they have borne the brunt of Iran's counterattacks in this war. And countries like Saudi Arabia and Qatar want to see this war end. But Trump has also been speaking regularly with Israel's prime minister. And just this week, they had a tense and contentious call. A person familiar with the matter, not authorized to speak publicly, told NPR Benjamin Netanyahu railed against a deal to end the war, and that Trump told him he would continue to pursue a deal that prevents Iran from acquiring a nuclear weapon, but that Iran needs to show flexibility. Now, another factor A to consider here is that Saudi Arabia is hosting 2 million Muslims from around the world for the annual Hajj pilgrimage next week. And Saudi Arabia's foreign minister publicly thanked Trump yesterday for granting more time for talks with Iran.
13: Now, right now, hundreds of ships are not able to get through the Strait of Hormuz. So what can you tell us about Iran's continued control there?
17: All right. So this really is Iran's most important point of leverage right now, and it has driven up oil and food prices globally, as we know. And the U.S. has in turn blocked Iranian ships from exporting its oil out at sea. But Iran has established a new body to collect tolls and coordinate the transit of ships through the strait. They're calling it the Persian Gulf Strait Authority. They published a map yesterday of what it says are waters under Iran's control now, and it encompasses the United Arab Emirates territorial waters, including an oil terminal and a port that the UAE is using to bypass the strait. A powerful Emirati minister named Sultan Al Jaber, he also runs Abu Dhabi's state-run and state-owned oil company, said this yesterday at the Atlantic Council.
19: This sets a dangerous precedent. Once you accept that a single country can hold the world's most important waterway hostage.
17: Now, again, Gulf countries have borne the brunt of these attacks, and the UAE says drones from Iraq, where Iranian-backed militias are active, were launched at its nuclear power plant in Abu Dhabi on Sunday. It sparked a fire. It hit an electric generator. But, you know, attacks like this show that even in a ceasefire, Gulf countries, especially the UAE because of its close ties with Israel, remain very vulnerable.
13: That's NPR's Aya Batraoui in Dubai. Thank you very much.
17: Thanks a lot.
13: Raul Castro, the former president of Cuba and the brother of the late Fidel Castro, is facing a criminal indictment in the United States.
3: Acting Attorney General Todd Blanche announced the charges in Miami on Wednesday. The case stems from the 1996 downing of two aircraft operated by a group of Cuban exiles based in Miami.
13: NPR justice correspondent Ryan Lucas is covering this. So, Ryan, what happened in 1996?
20: Well, look, in the 1990s, this exile group called Brothers to the Rescue was operating flights, small aircraft, over the Strait of Florida to rescue or guide Cuban migrants at sea. The group was also dropping pro-democracy leaflets from the air that would reach Cuba. Now, the indictment says that on February 24th of 1996, Cuban fighter jets shot down two small planes that were operated by Brothers to the Rescue. Four U.S. nationals were killed. That includes three American citizens. Raul Castro was Cuba's defense minister at the time, and the indictment alleges that he authorized those planes to be shot down. It also says the aircraft were in international waters at the time. So now Castro is charged with conspiracy to kill U.S. nationals, destruction of aircraft, and murder. And there are also five co-defendants in this case who were Cuban pilots allegedly involved in the operation.
13: How did the DOJ announce this indictment?
20: Well, the department rolled this out at a splashy press conference at Freedom Tower in Miami, which is like Ellis Island for Cuban refugees. The room was packed with members of the Cuban-American community. Many Cuban-Americans want to see members of the Castro regime face justice. And the crowd cheered. It gave standing ovations a couple of times, which you just don't see at press conferences announcing criminal charges. Blanche said that he's met, the acting attorney general said that he's met with members of the community, that he's heard their stories of heartbreak and pain. And he added this.
21: Today's indictment, while it does not bring back the murdered victims, it makes a statement. The United States government has not forgotten these innocent men who were shot out of the sky.
20: Now, the U.S. attorney in Miami also spoke. He said his mother spent her first night in that very building after fleeing Cuba. And he said he made reviving this case a priority when he took office last year.
13: Okay, so how is Cuba responding?
20: Well, Cuba's president in a post on X called this indictment a political move. He says there's no legal basis for it. And he accused the U.S. of trying to fabricate things to justify a military move against Cuba. He also accused the U.S. of lying about what happened in 1996. He said Cuba acted in legitimate self-defense after repeated violations of its airspace. And he also says the U.S. government at the time had been warned about those violations, but ignored them and allowed these flights to continue.
13: The Trump administration has had a pressure campaign running against Cuba. So how does this fit into that?
20: Right. The administration has been ramping up pressure on Cuba since early January after the successful U.S. military operation to capture Venezuela's president, Nicolas Maduro, and bring him to the U.S. to face narco-terrorism charges. Since then, the administration has ordered a blockade of Cuba. That's cut off fuel shipments. Cuba's economy is in free fall. The CIA director just visited the island for talks. And now we have this Castro indictment. Now, Castro is 94 years old. He's not in U.S. custody. But of course, the shadow of that Maduro raid hangs over all of this. Blanche was asked yesterday how far the U.S. would go to get its hands on Castro. He said there's a warrant out for his arrest. He expects Castro will show up on his own, or as Blanche put it, by another way.
13: NPR's Ryan Lucas. Thank you very much, Ryan.
20: Thank you.

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1: Good morning. You're listening to Morning Edition on WKAR. I'm Mallory Begay. Thanks for starting your morning with us. A news update from NPR and WKAR is coming up in about 10 minutes. A state Senate committee has adopted legislation to create a Michigan Voting Rights Act. Supporters say the Democratic-sponsored bills would fill a gap created by a U.S. Supreme Court decision that struck down key elements of the main federal voting rights law. Among other things, the Michigan bills would require more voting information to be available in languages other than English, offer more assistance to voters with disabilities, and create a nonpartisan state voter institute for training and to gather data on election management. Deputy Secretary of State Agogo Edevbi says the Supreme Court ruling was a setback for protecting voting rights.
2: And we're calling on everyone who cares about our state, our country, and our most fundamental freedoms to join in this fight. In doing so, Michigan can lay down the blueprint and show other states, communities, and voters how to fight back and win.
1: The bills now go to the Senate floor. The Republican-controlled House has a competing elections package, which includes requiring proof of citizenship to register to vote. Nearly half of Michigan teens ages 16 to 19 are expected to work during the summer season. That's according to the Michigan Department of Technology Management and Budget's annual summer teen employment forecast. The teen unemployment rate is sitting at 18%, which is larger than it was in 2023 and 2024, but close to last year's rate. Mostly sunny in the capital region today, with a high near 64. This is WKAR.
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0: 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I'm A. Martinez.
4: And I'm Leila Fadel. The Late Show with Stephen Colbert ends tonight. CBS canceled it, even though it was the highest-rated late-night program on network TV. NPR critic at large Eric Deggan says Colbert's legacy, how it's changed to meet, and how it's changed to meet cultural moments. Excuse me.
5: After hosting more than 3,000 episodes of TV stretched over 20 years and two television networks, Stephen Colbert's impact might just be summed up in a single word.
6: Truthiness.
5: That's Colbert in 2005, speaking on the very first episode of his Comedy Central show, The Colbert Report. Back then, he played a character, a clueless cable TV news opinionator who defined truthiness as believing something is true, even if it's not supported by fact.
6: The truthiness is, anyone can read the news to you. I promise to feel the news at you.
5: On Thursday, Colbert ends a near 11-year run as host of The Late Show. Critics suspect that CBS might also be moving to silence a critic of President Trump, though the network insists it was purely a financial decision. But if Colbert was eventually brought down by the truthiness he constantly made fun of, comic Roy Wood Jr. says his example still inspires others.
7: I think that Colbert, by and large, illustrates the importance of holding fast to your beliefs.
5: Wood, who also hosts CNN's news satire, Have I Got News For You, worked as a correspondent on The Daily Show years after Colbert was there. He says Colbert embodied a central ethic every good satirist must follow. Always speak your truth.
7: This era was the era of the consequences of speaking truth to power. You know, he didn't blink. He didn't bat an eye. In fact, he went harder.
5: Hassan Minhaj, another Daily Show alum, says Colbert showed how satirists could evolve with their audience, going from a top Daily Show correspondent to the Colbert Report and finally The Late Show.
8: What Stephen did is he was meeting the moment. When you're hosting a nightly program. Every day is this new moment.
5: Colbert learned sketch comedy and satire at Second City in Chicago, landing at The Daily Show in the late 1990s. Minhaj said that even though he never worked with him on The Daily Show, he studied Colbert's work to learn the job.
8: There's a famous Stephen Colbert email about how to do a great field piece. It really was almost like basketball fundamentals, but for performing political satire.
5: That satire only expanded after the 2005 debut of The Colbert Report, where Colbert's performance was so powerful, it even led to stunts like testifying in character before a real-life congressional subcommittee broadcast on C-SPAN.
9: Congresswoman Lofgren asked me to share my vast experience spending one day as a migrant farm worker. And I certainly hope that my star power can bump this hearing all the way up to C-SPAN 1.
10: I thought his maximum impact came in his first show. That's when he was an entire original like no one has ever seen.
5: That's Bill Carter, who covered TV for decades at the New York Times. He says the Colbert Report was an improv acting masterclass.
10: Doing a character for 9 years, like a sketch that he sustained, was a high wire act.
5: When David Letterman left CBS's Late Show in 2015, Colbert was named his successor and faced a new challenge, being himself on TV. I visited the show in late 2016, talking with then-showrunner Chris Licht, who would go on to a short, controversial stint as chairman and CEO at CNN, who said he helped Colbert find his way by taking over non-comedy production decisions.
11: He didn't have time to find his voice because he really was running the show and every element of it. As a performer, though, you need to have your brain freed of that kind of stuff.
5: This time, meeting the media moment required being more authentic and leaning in to talk about his personal life and politics. Last year, Colbert told tough jokes about CBS owner Paramount's decision to settle a lawsuit with President Trump for $16 million.
9: I am offended, and I don't know if anything will ever repair my trust in this company. But just taking a stab at it, I'd say $16 million would help.
5: CBS announced the cancellation of his show 3 days after that joke aired. Colbert says he hasn't thought deeply on what he might do next beyond writing a Lord of the Rings movie with his son. Minhaj and Carter both separately named the same suggestion for his post-Late Show life, a one-man show on Broadway.
8: I'm talking about this kind of Billy Crystal meets Steve Martin, meets Martin Short, meets John Leguizamo, personal storytelling, song, dance. He can do it all.
5: Whatever else Colbert chooses to do long term, fans can only hope it meets the moment in the same way he has over the past two decades, speaking truth to truthiness at a time when the world needs it most. I'm Eric Deggans.
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4: 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Baker and Taylor faced several financial challenges leading up to its closure. Roberson says that after the shutdown,
13: if you wanted to order materials for your library, Ingram was the only game in town for the most part. Libraries were scrambling to set up accounts, learn the software.
12: Regular shipments for new books now take longer to get to libraries.
13: Everything slowed down. 3 days was the norm for getting books to us, and it would be 10 days, 2 weeks.
12: So if you're sitting on a long wait list at your local library for the latest John Grisham or Nora Roberts book, be patient. Kate Laughlin is executive director of the Association for Rural and Small Libraries.
14: If you put in your request for 20 copies of the latest title in the series that everybody's waiting for, but they'll only send you 10 instead of 20 because they've got this huge demand suddenly that they didn't have before, we're going to feel it in those wait lines.
4: She says Baker and Taylor provided more than just the books themselves.
14: You could get the books already wrapped in Mylar and with a barcode or an RFID tag already inserted in it. It served a number of purposes for libraries where they didn't have the capacity nor the staffing.
4: Now libraries are working to fill the gaps. That includes turning to Amazon to fill book orders.
14: The libraries do what they need to do to meet the needs of their collection and their community.
4: Because she says libraries' number one priority is serving their patrons. This is NPR News.
1: Good morning. You're listening to Morning Edition on WKAR. I'm Ellery Begay. Thanks for starting your morning with us. Still to come on the program, WKAR-TV's Public Affairs program, Impact Michigan, is back this week with an episode on teens, mental health, and social media. WKAR's Sophia Salaby speaks to host Sherry Jones. You can hear that conversation in 15 minutes. Taking a look at your Capital Region weather forecast, mostly sunny today with highs in the mid-60s and tonight partly cloudy with overnight lows in the mid-40s. It's 529.
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4: Live from NPR News in Washington, I'm Windsor Johnston. Cuban Americans in South Florida are reacting to the indictment of former Cuban President Raul Castro nearly three decades after the shootdown of two American civilian planes. NPR's Ada Peralta reports some families and survivors say they're hoping the charges will bring accountability.
16: I also spoke to Silvia Iriondo, who was on a third plane that day that wasn't shot down, and she said she was full of hope that justice would be served, that change would come to Cuba. I asked her if she actually expected Raul Castro, who is now 94, to appear in an American court.
17: If he dies before facing justice, he would have been indicted for a crime that he committed, and he should be held responsible for it.
4: That's NPR's Ada Peralta reporting from Miami. AAA says gas prices are rising heading into the Memorial Day weekend as the war with Iran continues to pressure oil markets. Juan Soro is a disabled Navy veteran who lives outside of Atlanta.
18: Well, I lost my vehicle because I couldn't afford it. I couldn't afford to live and to maintain my house with the boys and then also drive a vehicle and pay for that and gas. So I lost my vehicle.
4: A gallon of regular is about $4.56. This is NPR.
1: For WKAR News, I'm Mallory Begay. Michiganders would see their property taxes lowered under bills passed last night in the Michigan House of Representatives. Colin Jackson reports some fear that would come at the cost of schools and public services.
19: The nonpartisan House Fiscal Agency projects the bills would cost state and local governments billions of dollars in revenue. Republican House Speaker Matt Hall says he plans to replace that missing money with taxes on luxury services.
20: You're not going to get a deal on this property tax reform unless you have a balanced deal in a divided government with a Democrat governor and Democrat Senate. It will be balanced.
19: But Democratic State Representative Stephen Wooden says he doesn't see how.
21: The only way we're going to expand our sales tax on services in a way that fills a $5 billion hole is if we start taxing services that aren't luxuries.
19: Republican leaders say they expect the bills to factor into budget talks. I'm Colin Jackson in Lansing.
1: State regulators are closer to reissuing a water permit for the Line 5 tunnel project beneath the Straits of Mackinac. The permit would allow pipeline owner Enbridge Energy to discharge up to 5 million gallons of treated wastewater a day during tunnel construction. The Michigan Department of Environment, Great Lakes, and Energy says public comment on the permit is open until the end of June. David Holtz is with the anti-Line 5 group Oil and Water Don't Mix.
22: This is one part of the decision-making process in this. It's an important decision, but it's not a fundamentally decisive outcome.
1: Enbridge wants to replace the aging oil and natural gas liquids pipeline with a new segment buried under the lake bed. Company spokesperson Ryan Duffy says the tunnel is a common-sense solution that makes a safe pipeline safer. Enbridge is awaiting additional state and federal permits and a Michigan Supreme Court decision on a state permit. This is WKAR.
23: 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I'm Scott Detrow. 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
4: This is Morning Edition from NPR News. I'm Leila Fadel in Washington, D.C.
12: And I'm Amy Martinez in Los Angeles, California. Former Cuban President Raul Castro is facing murder and other charges in the U.S. Federal prosecutors allege Wednesday he ordered two civilian planes to be shot down in 1996. NPR's Eder Peralta reports from Miami on the case and the already tense relations between the U.S. and Cuba.
2: 30 years ago, three civilian aircraft took off from Miami, and Cuban MiGs shot two of them down. Silvia Iriondo was riding in the one plane that escaped the Cuban missiles. Iriondo stands in the middle of Miami's Freedom Tower, awaiting an announcement from Acting Attorney General Todd Blanche. Today, she says, is a day of hope.
17: A day that marks the beginning of a road for justice, a justice that has eluded the families and our community for 30 years.
2: Iriondo was traveling with Brothers to the Rescue, a Miami-based group that used to fly over the Strait of Florida to help Cuban migrants who had fled Cuba on rafts. On several occasions, the planes also flew into Cuban airspace and dropped anti-government leaflets that fell on the Cuban mainland. At the time, the U.S. State Department asked the FAA to ground the Brothers to the Rescue planes because they feared one day the Cuban government could shoot down the planes. For decades, Iriondo called on the U.S. government to bring charges against Raul Castro, who at the time was his brother Fidel's Minister of Defense. But for decades, the case languished until yesterday, when Acting Attorney General Todd Blanche took the podium.
3: Today, we are announcing an indictment charging Raul Castro and several others with conspiracy to kill U.S. nationals.
2: The indictment alleges the Cubans spied on the group in Miami, that they prepared for the strikes by running training flights. And in the end, the U.S. alleges, they killed four humanitarians, three of them Americans, flying unarmed civilian planes. Blanche was asked, what's next? Will the U.S. actually try to capture Castro, who is almost 95?
3: The reason why we indict somebody is because we want them here to face justice in front of a jury of their peers. So
2: Michael Bustamante, who studies Cuba at the University of Miami, says this seems like one more move by the Trump administration to force capitulation from the Cuban government. The U.S. is already running a de facto oil blockade on Cuba, and it recently announced sanctions on nearly the entire leadership of the island. This indictment, Bustamante says,
6: also sets the table ostensibly for the thing that the administration lacked, if they ever did want to escalate to military action, which was a pretext to do so.
2: The Cuban government seemed unmoved. President Miguel Díaz-Canel said the U.S. is fabricating lies to justify a senseless military intervention. In Miami, though, the moment was cathartic.
24: This indictment is not only an act of justice, it's an act of solidarity.
2: I meet Rosa Maria Payá at the same church where her dad, perhaps the most famous pro-democracy activist in Cuba, once met with the exile community. According to the Inter-American Commission on Human Rights, Oswaldo Payá was assassinated by the Cuban government after he gathered thousands of signatures asking the Cuban government to institute a multi-party democracy. Rosa Maria Payá says today that dream finally feels attainable.
24: It feels very real.
2: Cubans are out on the street, she says. The Cuban opposition has a transition plan. And now they have a White House willing to take extraordinary measures to pressure the Cuban government. Maya's father opposed the U.S. embargo on Cuba. I ask her if she has any qualms about the humanitarian consequences of the U.S. actions.
24: The situation is devastating, but the suffering is being imposed by the Cuban regime.
2: The only way to end the suffering, she says, is for the Cuban leadership to go. Eder Peralta, NPR News, Miami.
4: For many Muslims, making the Hajj pilgrimage to Mecca is a once-in-a-lifetime experience and a sacred obligation. But the U.S. State Department is asking Americans to rethink any travel to Saudi Arabia because of the war on Iran. Nargis Rahman from member station WDET in Detroit reports.
7: Jubair Ahmed and his mom Shamima Akhtar live in Sterling Heights, Michigan. Akhtar greets me in Bangla at the door. Jubair Ahmed is a pharmacist. In January, he found out he and his mom's applications to perform Hajj were accepted after months of waiting. He dropped to his knees and performed a prayer of gratitude.
8: Honestly, that feeling, I still can't find the words to express. I was in tears, did a sajda shukr, and then I hugged my mom and both of us just were in tears.
7: His mom, Akhtar, is 63 years old. Akhtar is looking forward to going this year while she's still physically able to make the rigorous journey. It's a dream she's had for more than 30 years. Ahmed and Akhtar are among a few thousand pilgrims from the United States who will join the 1.5 million people this year performing Hajj in Saudi Arabia. Wahid Elfiki is part of the Alamin Group's USA travel agency in New York. He says that until 2019, as many as 16,000 people from the United States would make the Hajj each year. But Saudi Arabia has instituted quotas to prevent overcrowding.
9: Right now, it's from America, it's like 4,000 to 5,000.
7: In April, the U.S. Embassy in Saudi Arabia issued a travel alert, asking American pilgrims to reconsider going to Hajj due to the ongoing war between Iran and the U.S. So Ahmed sat his mom down and asked her if she wants to postpone the trip. Akhtar says she feels a strong conviction to go this year. She told her son to stay behind, as he has two small children. But he says he won't miss this chance.
8: I know it's a risk, but I also know that this chance may not come back around.
7: Performing the pilgrimage at least once is mandatory for all able-bodied Muslims who can afford the cost of travel. Imam Steve Mustafa Al-Turk is the co-chair of the Imams Council of Michigan. He says several people have asked him whether they should still go. He assures them it's safe. U.S. military installations in Saudi Arabia are far from the holy sites.
10: I really encourage them. So definitely there's nothing going on there in terms of war or missiles or anything of that sort.
7: In Washington, D.C., Sana Imam is preparing to make the Hajj later this month.
11: I'm still planning to go because the level of spiritual transformation that is possible to experience at Hajj might not be possible anywhere else for a lot of Muslims.
7: Imam says she's focusing her attention on preparing for the trip.
11: I've been doing like 30 minutes on the Stairmaster machine every time I go to the gym, just because Hajj involves miles on foot every day. Spiritually, I've been trying to slow down my prayers instead of rushing through them.
7: Although she's concerned about the ongoing war, Imam says she's leaning on her faith to get through this time of uncertainty. Hajj is performed between the 8th and the 13th of the Islamic month of Dhul-Hijjah, which follows a lunar calendar. This year, that's May 25th until the 30th. For many American Muslims, the opportunity to go to Hajj outweighs their fear of not going to perform one of the greatest acts of worship in Islam. For NPR News, I'm Nargis Rahman in Detroit.
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25: It's May 21st, and this is your Michigan Minute, where it was on this day in 1892 that Ransom E. Olds sold the first car in the nation for export. In 1887, Ransom Olds developed an experimental steam-powered car. An updated version of the car was featured in the May 21st of 1892 issue of Scientific American. A company in London saw the article and bought the car, making it the first American car sold overseas. And in 1937, My Michigan was adopted as an official state song. It was chosen because it expressed the hopes, ambitions, and pride of the people of the state of Michigan. However, the state didn't purchase the copyright to the song when adopting it, and the song was not released into the public domain. So under federal law, the song's copyright will expire 70 years after the death of its authors, which, for the song My Michigan, means 2031. And that's your Michigan Minute.
1: 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You're listening to Morning Edition on WKAR. I'm Ellery Begay. Thanks for starting your morning with us. 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Well, WKAR, the Michigan History Center, and America 250 Michigan invite you to share it as part of our Michigan family history. 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The deadline to submit is June 12th. 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Mostly sunny in the capital region today with highs in the mid-60s, and tonight partly cloudy with overnight lows in the mid-40s. It's 5:44.
4: Good morning, I'm Leila Fadel. The 50th season of Survivor ended last night with a live finale. One of the challenges was making a fire. Host Jeff Probst announced the loser. The problem is the audience hadn't seen the challenge yet. That part had been pre-recorded and Probst spoiled it before it aired, but those 50 seasons of experience kicked in. When they came back from commercial break, Probst called his mistake a reality show twist. It's Morning Edition.
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1: This is Morning Edition on WKAR. I'm Ellery Begay. WKAR-TV's public affairs program, Impact Michigan, is back this week with an episode on teens, mental health, and social media. WKAR's Sophia Salaby spoke to host Sherry Jones about tackling these big topics.
5: So we've had one episode of Impact Michigan so far, which was focused on housing affordability and property taxes. What was the feedback on that?
13: Very positive feedback. A lot of people in the community said, we are in that same boat. We are trying to sell our home, but once we do that, the inventory that's out there is so much more expensive. And we have, you know, with the prices for uncapping the taxes. So there's a lot of financial strain that people are feeling right now. And what we need to do to change that in the state legislature is just another conversation that our lawmakers are having. But it's a very timely topic. And that's what we really want to do here in Impact Michigan, because that is an issue that is affecting the entire state.
5: Speaking of another timely topic, why was it important to spotlight teens and their mental health in this upcoming episode?
13: Sophia, this is a growing concern for not only patients and parents, pediatrician. Our young people are very vulnerable, and the pressures that they have in their daily lives that we see are only exacerbated by what they're watching on social media, their mental health. And we're really wondering, and we're taking a look at, are they simply struggling to regulate their own technology? Are we asking too much of kids because of the algorithms and the way that they constantly feed content, and that we're engaged in a way that perpetuates that and sometimes can turn very, very dark. We highlighted a family story about a mom and her 12-year-old daughter who ended up taking her own life. And so these are problems that are tragic in our community. And how do we regulate that? Where's the onus? And how do we as families and citizens of this state alert our legislators to that as well?
5: You've done initiatives on mental health in the past. Can you talk about stepping back into that with working with Impact Michigan on this episode?
13: I think it's important that our mental health, no matter what, as we are in our own individuals, as we're part of our family and the greater community and where we work, I'm really glad that we're having these open conversations about our mental health, because when we meet people, we don't always know where they are in their life's journey and how can we support them. And we talk to a pediatrician physician from the University of Michigan. We had a clinical psychologist. We had someone from law. I like to tap into all the wealth of information that is in our community, right here in our own university, and help families understand that, yes, this is a problem. You are not alone, and we want to hold your hand. We want to walk you through this. We want to give you the resources. It's extremely important today, tomorrow, and beyond.
5: And is there something new you learned working on Impact Michigan for this installment?
13: Oh, yes. We actually have extra content that is on the YouTube channel, and I would encourage everyone to stay not only after we do our complete episode, but then we furthered the conversation. And we had Nancy Costello, who is a lawyer who is looking into this. And we talked about the Supreme Court because there's always freedom of speech issues, right? And so right now the Supreme Court is taking a look at how do we part and parcel that out to hold Meta and some of the agencies that are responsible for content responsible for some of this, right? So you have parental, you have the individual, you have government. So you're going to learn a lot. It's a very enlightening conversation, and all the panelists could not believe how quickly that half an hour went. So it's good conversation. It's quality conversation, and that's what you're going to get on Impact Michigan.
1: 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You can watch the upcoming episode of Impact Michigan on at 6:30 p.m. tomorrow and catch up with the series now on the WKAR News YouTube channel. Good morning. You're listening to Morning Edition on WKAR. I'm Ellery Begay. Thanks for starting your morning with us. Later today on 1A, K through 12 students around the country have struggled to perform in reading and math tests for a decade. Researchers have called it the learning recession. But now, students in a handful of states are improving. How they're doing it, next time on 1A, this morning from 10 to noon on 102.3 WKAR News Talk. Looking at your Thursday weather forecast, mostly sunny today with a high near 64 degrees. Tonight, expect partly cloudy skies with overnight lows around 45 degrees. And tomorrow, partly sunny with a high near 69. It's 5:51, and you're listening to WKAR.
12: It's Morning Edition from NPR News. I'm A. Martinez.
4: And I'm Leila Fadel. A South African court is hearing an animal rights case this week, arguing that three elephants at the Johannesburg City Zoo are depressed. Kate Bartlett reports.
14: Lami, Mompane, and Ramadiba are the last elephants held in a zoo anywhere in South Africa. And now a court case is challenging whether they should remain there at all. Their enclosure is only slightly bigger than a soccer field.
16: I'm walking through Joburg Zoo, and here I'm coming up to the elephant. I just see this one guy.
14: He looks kind of listless. Not much shade for them, really. The lawsuit has been brought by a chief of the indigenous Khoi people and several animal welfare groups.
18: Elephants in the wild would walk up to 30 kilometers a day, maybe even more. Here we've got three animals slung together who have to spend all their time together.
14: David Bilchitz is a board member at Animal Law Reform South Africa, one of the groups bringing the case.
18: They sort of move slowly, they sway from side to side, and all of these behaviors demonstrate strong degree of psychological distress, frustration, depression, and boredom.
14: But Jenny Moodley, a spokeswoman for Johannesburg Zoo, argues the elephants are well cared for and its staff, quote, remain committed to caring for and providing for the elephants. Some visitors to the zoo, like Stefan Oosthuizen, said they would be sad to see the elephants go.
19: There's so many people in Johannesburg that don't have the means or the funds to go to a private game reserve or travel all the way to Kruger or whatever to see them.
14: But others, like visiting American veterinary student Chris Lopez, aren't so sure.
20: I feel like they kind of look a little sad, like they don't really have a lot of enrichment here.
14: A judge will later rule on whether the animals should be removed from the zoo and rehomed in a conservation area. Kate Bartlett, NPR News, Johannesburg.
12: Britain is famous for drizzle, but climate change is making rainfall heavier and more erratic and causing more flooding. For NPR's Climate Solutions Week, Lauren Freya reports on an unlikely creature that's been brought back from extinction to help.
3: Central Line, Platform 3, the train now approaching is to...
15: West London's Greenford Tube Station used to flood.
3: Please mind the gap between the train and the platform.
15: Until a new family moved in nearby, I crept up to their rather muddy doorstep.
17: So this is their house here?
21: This is their home, yeah. So it might just look like a pile of sticks, but this is actually...
15: Their home is made of sticks because the new neighbors are beavers. 2.5 years ago, Elliot Newton helped bring a family of 5 beavers to what used to be a golf course with a creek running through it.
21: So if I'm a beaver, I can feel the water moving past my whiskers, so I want to try and block that up.
15: Newton works for a conservation group that uses beavers as anti-flood engineers.
21: The beavers have come in and they've actually put this dam in, and that has now created this beaver pond, which is just holding water here, stopping flood risk from further downstream.
15: Beavers build dams in part to hide underwater from predators. This one has turned a city park into a wetland, which acts like a 20-acre sponge in the middle of the British capital. Joggers stop to watch them in action.
17: Is that a tree it's just felled?
15: A reddish-brown adult is hard at work.
17: He's massive.
15: This one's the size of a fat golden retriever. Sean McCormick is a local veterinarian who started this project. The city was planning to build a levee here.
22: Big diggers and earthworks and expensive engineering works. It would have cost hundreds of thousands.
15: McCormick convinced authorities to try something different.
22: The beavers can do it probably a fraction of the cost, certainly more sustainably.
15: Not only has the nearby tube station stopped flooding, freshwater shrimp have appeared in the creek, plus 8 new species of birds, 2 types of bats, and rare brown hairstreak butterflies. Now, part of what makes this surprising is that British beavers were hunted to extinction more than 400 years ago. Then they were revived in a Scottish rainforest.
23: In 2009, beavers were released onto the loch we've just been walking past.
15: Forest ranger Pete Creech was there to open the crates when 2 Norwegian beavers, Millie and Bjornar, arrived.
23: I suppose we became kind of attached to Millie and Bjornar.
15: They're like the Adam and Eve of the modern British species. And here's what baby beavers sound like.
23: Lots of squeaking. They sound a bit like demented guinea pigs.
15: Squeaking rodent climate warriors. While the United Kingdom overall is getting wetter, some areas, including parts of Scotland, are getting drier, even seeing wildfires. Beavers help protect wetlands, which are also disappearing to development.
23: Wetlands are one of the most biodiverse habitats in the world. The UK has lost over 95% of its wetlands, and now we're frantically trying to put them back.
15: Not everyone thinks more rodents are the best way to do that, though.
26: Yeah, no, I'm a farmer's daughter, and I've been with the union now for 24 years.
15: Kate Maitland works for the National Union of Farmers in Scotland, where beavers have spread into private farmland, in part because of beaver bombers, people who release them without licenses.
26: It's quite devastating to see acres and acres of your land underwater.
15: Beavers dam up irrigation channels, flood crops, and sometimes fell beloved centuries-old trees.
17: Wow! These small animals took down all these trees.
19: Yeah, they took down.
15: Scottish farmer Tom Bowser's land is littered with downed trees, but he sees benefits too. Beavers have diverted floodwaters from his driveway and attract tourists to his farm.
19: And now we run beaver watching tours through the spring and summer months, and they're really popular.
15: Especially with school kids who previously knew beavers only from fairy tales. The beaver buzz is catching on among land managers across Britain, especially short-staffed ones.
27: Willow, hawthorn, got an oak there.
15: South of London, Ian Glover manages a 125-acre nature reserve all by himself.
27: It's very densely vegetated. There isn't a huge amount of species diversity.
15: He's applied to bring beavers here and has a long list of chores for them. Thin out undergrowth, bring in more light and species by expanding this wetland.
27: They're more interested in retaining water on the site so that they can avoid wolves.
17: Wolves?
27: Yeah, sorry. Wolves, bears, lynx, that kind of thing.
15: Most of their predators have gone extinct here. But nobody's telling these beavers who have just been so useful. Lauren Freyer, NPR News, London.
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2: Good morning. Israel's Benjamin Netanyahu is against a diplomatic deal to end the war with Iran. He wants to end the ceasefire and attack again. President Trump says Netanyahu will do whatever Trump wants. It's Morning Edition from NPR News. The U.S. government spent millions to prepare for Ebola outbreaks. Trump cut a lot of that money last year. I'm Leila Faldin.
3: Enemy Martinez. Aid experts say that made the current outbreak in the Democratic Republic of Congo much worse. Also, two police officers who defended the Capitol on January 6th are suing to block Trump from paying rioters from a new Justice Department fund. We hear from a former DOJ attorney who managed the 9/11 Victims Fund. It's Thursday, May 21st. On this day in 1881, Nurse Clara Barton founded the American Red Cross. News is next.
4: Live from NPR News in Washington, I'm Corva Coleman. The U.S. has indicted Cuba's former leader, Raul Castro, on charges including murder. That's in connection with the downing of two civilian aircraft 30 years ago that killed four people. The indictment came after Secretary of State Marco Rubio released a Spanish-language video yesterday directed at Cubans. He blamed current conditions in Cuba on the island's government. Some Cuban Americans in Miami cheered him. Cuba's energy grid keeps failing as the Trump administration has imposed an oil blockade on the island. Some are looking at what happened to former Venezuelan leader Nicolas Maduro. The U.S. military took him from Caracas in early January to New York. That is where Maduro is now facing U.S. drug trafficking charges. President Trump is demanding that Republicans fire the Senate parliamentarian. NPR's Franco Ordonez says Trump is angry after she ruled funding for the White House ballroom would not be included in an immigration enforcement bill.
5: The president accused Elizabeth McDonough on social media of bias and impeding his agenda. And he called on Republicans to, quote, get smart and tough or else risk looking for another job. Trump has long attacked procedure hurdles in Congress that he argues have thwarted his legislative goals. He also pressed Republicans to eliminate the filibuster in order to pass his voter ID bill. He warned that his party will never have another Republican president if members don't reduce the 60-vote threshold required to beat a Democratic filibuster or fire the parliamentarian. The Senate Majority Leader John Thune, though, has so far resisted calls from the president to fire McDonough. Franco Ordonez, NPR News, the White House.
4: The private company SpaceX has filed paperwork for what could be the biggest initial public offering in history. As NPR's Jeff Brumfield reports, its financial disclosures show the company's ambitions and how much it is spending.
6: SpaceX has already cornered the market on rocket launches, and it's built the world's only satellite internet service. Going forward, it wants to construct data centers in space, build bases on the moon, and eventually put humans on the surface of Mars. Reaching these goals could make SpaceX one of the most valuable companies in history. But to fulfill its ambitions, the financial disclosures showed SpaceX spending eye-watering amounts of money. Last year, its AI division, xAI, spent close to $12 billion. The company spent another $3 billion developing its massive new rocket Starship. Overall, SpaceX lost money in the first quarter of this year. Only its satellite internet service turned a profit. Jeff Brumfield, NPR News.
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0: from Washington.
1: For WKAR News, I'm Mallory Begay. About 80 people gathered in front of the Women's Huron Valley Correctional Facility south of Ann Arbor on Wednesday to protest conditions and recent inmate deaths at the prison. Kevin Mershart reports.
2: Gretchen!
3: Let her out!
2: Gretchen!
3: Let her out!
4: Protesters called for Governor Gretchen Whitmer to release inmate Crystal Clark, who has been fighting several medical conditions. She and her supporters blamed the mold in the facility as the cause. Speaking to the protesters via phone, Clark says the conditions at WHV continue to be extremely dangerous.
5: They are killing us in here. After I just keep on telling y'all, I'm not doing good. I'm scared for my life in here. Look at these people just crying and begging for help. They dead, y'all. They gone.
4: Department of Corrections spokesperson Jenny Ryle says they take the safety and security of all those under their supervision very seriously. I'm Kevin Mershart.
1: The Michigan House of Representatives voted last night to cut some property taxes. Those include the state education tax, which is generally levied on residential property, and the state real estate transfer tax on property sales. Republican Michigan House Speaker Matt Hall says he expects to see the proposals included during budget talks.
6: It's part of the negotiation. I mean, our plan is to get property tax cut and to do a budget that doesn't raise taxes and doesn't take money from the rainy day fund.
1: Hall says he plans to work out a way to replace the lost revenue by charging sales tax on some services. All but one Democrat voted against the bills. Democrats blasted the package for the projected funding hit to schools and local services. The nonpartisan House Fiscal Agency estimates the proposed cuts could cost the state and local governments billions of dollars in revenue. A new report shows that commercial ships on the Great Lakes lost nearly a third of its season due to heavy ice this winter. Blaise Carpenter has more.
7: According to the Lake Carriers Association, a group that represents the interests of the Great Lakes shipping industry, vessels lost a combined 82 days worth of delays. The association attributed this to, quote, inadequate icebreaking operations by the U.S. Coast Guard. Eric Peace is the vice president of the association and author of the report. He says delays can cause a ripple effect on the nation's supply chain.
8: Because remember, the steel that we're producing here on the Great Lakes goes to places like Texas and other locations where manufacturing occurs, where they're building cars or appliances or whatever. It's a national problem.
7: Two U.S. Coast Guard icebreakers were not active during the peak ice season due to mechanical issues. A bill to construct a new icebreaker was introduced by Congress last year, but hasn't gone anywhere. I'm Blaise Carpenter.
1: This is WKAR.
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1: Mostly sunny in the capital region today, with a high near 64. It's 6:07.
10: It's Morning Edition from NPR News. I'm Leila Fadel in Washington, D.C.
11: And I'm Amy Martinez in Los Angeles, California. President Trump says he's willing to wait a little longer for an agreement with Iran before deciding whether to strike the country again.
10: Iran says it's ready for either scenario, peace or more war. It comes as Israel pushes for the war to resume and several Arab countries push back.
11: Joining us to discuss the latest from the Gulf is NPR international correspondent Aya Batraoui in Dubai. So earlier this week, President Trump said he held off on striking Iran because the leaders of Saudi Arabia, Qatar, and the United Arab Emirates asked him to. But how much longer is Trump willing to wait?
12: Well, Trump told reporters yesterday the U.S. is dealing with impressive and talented Iranian negotiators now and that it could be several more days before he makes a decision. But he wouldn't commit to a timeline.
13: Hopefully those people will make a deal that's going to be great for everybody. But I don't know. Do I get what? I never get tired. But what I like to do, if I can save war by waiting a couple of days, if I can save people being killed by waiting a couple of days, I think it's a great thing to do.
12: Now, Iran's position is that they are negotiating the terms of a permanent ceasefire in good faith through mediators like Pakistan, but that they also have suspicion, given that the last two times they were in the midst of talks with the Trump administration, the U.S. and Israel launched war. Now, Iran says it prefers diplomacy, but its armed commanders are threatening an even wider war if Iran is attacked again.
11: Do Gulf Arab states have much leverage with President Trump right now?
12: So these countries were not consulted before this war was launched by the U.S. and Israel back in February. Some only got a short notice to prepare their air defenses, while others got no warning at all. But the thing is, they have borne the brunt of Iran's counterattacks in this war. And countries like Saudi Arabia and Qatar want to see this war end. But Trump has also been speaking regularly with Israel's prime minister. And just this week, they had a tense and contentious call. A person familiar with the matter, not authorized to speak publicly, told NPR Benjamin Netanyahu railed against a deal to end the war, and that Trump told him he would continue to pursue a deal that prevents Iran from acquiring a nuclear weapon, but that Iran needs to show flexibility. Now, another factor A to consider here is that Saudi Arabia is hosting 2 million Muslims from around the world for the annual Hajj pilgrimage next week. And Saudi Arabia's foreign minister publicly thanked Trump yesterday for granting more time for talks with Iran.
11: Now, right now, hundreds of ships are not able to get through the Strait of Hormuz. So what can you tell us about Iran's continued control there?
12: All right, so this really is Iran's most important point of leverage right now, and it has driven up oil and food prices globally, as we know, and the U.S. has in turn blocked Iranian ships from exporting its oil out at sea. But Iran has established a new body to collect tolls and coordinate the transit of ships through the strait. They're calling it the Persian Gulf Strait Authority. They published a map yesterday of what it says are waters under Iran's control now, and it encompasses the United Arab Emirates territorial waters, including an oil terminal and a port that the UAE is using to bypass the strait. A powerful Emirati minister named Sultan Al Jaber, he also runs Abu Dhabi's state-run and state-owned oil company, said this yesterday at the Atlantic Council.
0: This sets a dangerous precedent. Once you accept that a single country can hold the world's most important waterway hostage.
12: Now, again, Gulf countries have borne the brunt of these attacks, and the UAE says drones from Iraq, where Iranian-backed militias are active, were launched at its nuclear power plant in Abu Dhabi on Sunday. It sparked a fire. It hit an electric generator. But, you know, attacks like this show that even in a ceasefire, Gulf countries, especially the UAE because of its close ties with Israel, remain very vulnerable.
11: That's NPR's Aya Batraoui in Dubai. Thank you very much.
12: Thanks a lot.
10: For more on how U.S. allies in the Persian Gulf are approaching this latest stage of the war, we're joined by Joseph Westfall. He's a former U.S. ambassador to Saudi Arabia during the Obama administration and now a senior global fellow at the University of Pennsylvania's Lauder Institute. Good morning and welcome to the program.
14: Good morning, Lou.
10: So why are Saudi Arabia, Qatar, and the UAE pushing for this delay?
14: Well, they have very strong economic incentives to do that. The problem, I think, is that they themselves are not united as a group. You know, the Gulf Cooperative Council, which we had always hoped would be strengthened, is really weak these days. And the UAE and Saudi Arabia are having these skirmishes where, you know, the UAE is withdrawing from OPEC and their relationship is really not in the best of sense today because of the connection of the UAE and Israel. So I think they are not as united in this. Mm-hmm. They certainly want to be able to open the commerce
10: in the Strait of Hormuz.
14: The choke that, yeah, in the Straits of Hormuz. That's really important to them. But, you know, the Iranians have the upper hand.
10: Do these Gulf countries have the leverage to get the U.S. to listen to their requests? And are they sending, you said they're not united on many issues, but are they sending a united sort of message to the United States?
14: I think there are individual messages. I wouldn't say that's a united message. I think they're, you know, Mohammed bin Salman will talk to President Trump and so on. So it's not a coordinated effort, but I think they all have an end state that they want to see this war come to an end. They want to see commerce move forward. Iran is, you know, in a very weakened state. They will survive this, but how long they will survive it is unknown.
10: And you mentioned
14: the regime. I mean,
10: you mentioned Iran has the upper hand here. Why do you say that?
14: Well, because they, you know, first of all, they have the they have retained the ability to halt the flow of traffic on in the straits, and so this choke on the vital supply chains that exist not only for the Gulf countries, but for the rest of the world, for China, for us and others, it's really, really pretty crucial. Mm-hmm. So they have the upper hand right now because we are trying to negotiate something that they're not really willing to negotiate. They're still a very hardline group. They're not going to give up some of the things that maybe the administration wants to give up. Israel, on the other hand, is fighting for its survival. It's a very different view that Israel has of this war than the United States.
10: Let me ask you about that, because as the Gulf countries are saying, let's have a delay, President Trump and the Israeli Prime Minister Benjamin Netanyahu had this very contentious call in which he was pushing for a resumption of the war, and Trump is saying he'll do whatever I want him to do. How much leverage does Israel have here over the United States?
14: I think it has a lot. I think it has a significant amount of leverage. Would I say total leverage? No, but I think their goal is so important to them. They're so driven by this threat that Iran poses for them, not only in terms of Iran itself, but it's proxies and militias that they're still fighting in Lebanon and other places. I think that Israel is going to maintain a very, very aggressive position to continue this war and to bring down this regime.
10: Now, all of these countries agree that they don't want Iran to get to a nuclear weapon. And that is the stated goal one of many that the U.S. has said. But is that really the main issue that is driving these decisions right now when it comes to what the U.S. is going to do and what allies are pressuring the U.S. to do?
14: Personally, I don't think so. You know, when I was ambassador, I had a conversation with Mohammed bin Salman about the nuclear peace. This is when we were when we were negotiating the nuclear peace. And he said, you know, we're not concerned that Iran will deploy a nuclear weapon. We're concerned that Iran will have a nuclear accident, much like Chernobyl, for example, which will affect all of us. That's why we need to stop their nuclear ambition as much as possible.
10: Joseph Westphal is a former U.S. ambassador to Saudi Arabia. Thank you for your time and your insights.
14: Thank you.
11: The largest housing affordability bill in decades passed the House on Wednesday. It had huge bipartisan support. NPR's Stephen Bisaha tells us why both parties are behind it.
15: Have you seen the price of homes lately? The median sales price is about $400,000, way more than the typical American family can afford.
16: Everyone recognizes that, hey, we need to do something about housing affordability.
15: Ross Marchand is the head of the Taxpayer Protection Alliance, a right-leaning think tank.
16: We have an entire generation of Americans that are priced out of owning their own home. I mean, that's a crisis, and that's inexcusable.
15: The 21st Century Road to Housing Act tries to address this by encouraging more home building. That boosts supply and lowers prices. And the bill does that by clearing out little bits of red tape. Like, if you want to build a house between two that already got an environmental review, you would not need a new one.
16: Are there some environmental restrictions that should be maintained? Absolutely. But as it is written right now, these local codes, it is out of control.
17: I couldn't agree with them more.
15: Lori Goodman is the founder of the Housing Finance Policy Center at the left-leaning Urban Institute. She says local codes can get in the way of building housing, like manufactured homes. The bill makes it so they could use one national code instead. Goodman says that would amp up construction.
17: By allowing, you know, a factory in Pennsylvania to ship to a home in New York.
15: The bill also bans any group that owns 350 or more houses from buying up any more. The concern is that these corporate landlords can outbid American families. But Goodman thinks banning large-scale investors is overkill.
17: They actually own a very small share of single-family homes.
15: Ross Marchand does like that the ban has some exceptions, like allowing corporate investors to build new homes for rent.
16: We need 4 million new homes to keep up with demand.
15: That's the figure given by Realtor.com for the housing gap. The Senate passed its own version of this bill a few months ago and now heads back to them to consider for final passage. Stephen Bisaha, NPR News.

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1: Good morning. You're listening to Morning Edition on WKAR. I'm Mallory Begay. A news update from NPR and WKAR is coming up in about 10 minutes. State demographers warn that Michigan's aging population and stagnant labor market could have serious consequences if not addressed. They presented data showing little growth since the COVID-19 pandemic recovery. This affects tax revenues, schools, and employers. One-third of Michigan's population is over 55, putting pressure on elder care and health care services. Baby boomer retirements have led to a significant labor force decline. Michigan's population growth is flat with fewer births and uneven migration patterns. These trends impact school enrollments and college admissions and could affect federal funding and congressional representation. The Ingham County Fairgrounds will have a new grandstand next year. The original grandstand was built in the 1930s, but was taken down in 2016 because of structural issues. According to the Lansing State Journal, a new $250,000 gift from the Dart Foundation will help kickstart the construction after years of fundraising. Plans for the new grandstand include enough seating for nearly 1,400 people. It's expected to open before the 2027 fair. In your Thursday weather forecast, mostly sunny today with a high near 64 degrees. Tonight, partly cloudy with overnight lows around 45. And tomorrow, partly sunny with a high near 69. In Lansing, it's currently 44 degrees. In Jackson and in St. John's, it's 43 degrees. 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
3: It's Morning Edition from NPR News. I'm Leila Fadel.
0: Enemy Martinez, two police officers who defended the Capitol on January 6th have filed a lawsuit to stop President Trump from giving $1.8 billion to victims of, quote, weaponization and lawfare. The officers don't want that money going to rioters convicted in connection with the attack. The nearly $2 billion fund was created to settle a lawsuit Trump filed against the IRS over the public release of his tax returns. Joining us to discuss that fund is Rupa Bhattacharya. She managed victim compensation funds for the Department of Justice, including the September 11th Victims Fund. She's currently legal director at the Institute for Constitutional Advocacy and Protection at Georgetown University. So, Rupa, how does the size of this fund compared to the ones you administered?
4: So the size of this fund is quite large. It is smaller than the September 11th Victim Compensation Fund, which compensated tens of thousands of people. It is, in terms of a litigation settlement fund, it's probably larger than any I've ever seen, particularly when you consider that the only plaintiffs in this lawsuit, who are technically the ones who are supposed to be receiving the compensation, are just a few individuals.
0: Okay, so how does that complicate, actually, say the money goes to people in a case like this, in a size of a fund like this? Is it just as simple as apply for the fund and then you get the money, or how much more complicated is it?
4: So, it's really quite extraordinary that taxpayer money in this amount would be set aside for a fund where there have been no criteria and no guidelines established Not by the department, certainly, which is setting up the fund, but also not by Congress. Every other fund that I was involved in involved money that had been appropriated by Congress for that particular purpose, and where Congress, by statute, had established both the criteria for who was eligible and, once someone was determined eligible, the criteria for how much compensation they would receive, depending on the type of harm that was covered. That was suffered. None of those sorts of guidelines are evident on the face of the memo that Acting Attorney General Blanche has released.
0: Yeah, normally, you mentioned Congress, normally they would appoint an oversight committee. In this case, the DOJ is appointing the oversight board. That's legal, but is it unusual?
4: Well, so it's not actually clear to me that it's legal, but it's certainly unusual. When you think about the legality of the fund, I think you actually have to think about two different things. The first is whether or not the Treasury Department actually has the authority to settle the litigation that was filed against it and to do so with money out of the judgment fund. That, I think, might be legal, although the way in which it has been done here is quite contrary to the purposes for which that fund was created. But the second question is, once that settlement money comes into the United States, can it be diverted into this other fund that Congress did not create? That, I think, very well may be illegal. Ordinarily, any funds that are received by the United States have to be placed into the general treasury so that Congress can then reappropriate them under various provisions of law, and because constitutionally Congress has the power of the purse.
0: Yeah. Two officers who defended the Capitol on January 6th, they're fighting this in court. Do you think they have a case?
4: I think there are a lot of legal claims that they can make. The question is going to be whether or not a court finds that they have sufficient standing, meaning that they themselves have suffered a sufficient injury to actually bring the case, which is somewhat ironic because the court that was actually reviewing the Trump versus IRS case, one of the concerns that it had was that it lacked jurisdiction because there was not a sufficient case or controversy between the two parties, because they're both on the same side, right? President Trump is on both sides of the V in the underlying litigation, and standing is another component of that case or controversy requirement.
0: Rupa Bhattacharya at Georgetown University, thank you very much for your insights.
4: Thank you very much. I appreciate your time.
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5: Kermit the Frog's origin story starts well before the Muppet Show hit the air in the 1970s. We find the original Kermit puppet at the Smithsonian's National Museum of American History. In a large storage room, curator Ryan Lintelman opens the doors of a tall metal cabinet.
7: And here they are.
5: We see lots of faces. Kermit, Oscar the Grouch, Elmo, and others sitting upright as if they're ready to start bantering away. Jim Henson created Kermit in 1955 for a local TV show in Washington, D.C.
8: He cut a ping pong ball in half for the eyes.
5: And he used an old spring coat of his mom's, which is more beigey green than the bright green Kermit would later become.
8: It wasn't even Kermit the Frog at that time. He kind of looks more like a lizard.
5: Henson's great innovation was realizing the new medium of television, with its close-up shots, could give these puppets more personality. He'd make Kermit pucker his face or wince in reaction. He became a prankster, an organizer amid chaos, and what Henson's son Brian has called a world-class straight man.
9: Let's hear you sing the alphabet.
10: A, B, C, D, E, F, Cookie
9: Monster. Cookie Monster isn't a letter of the alphabet. I'm leaving.
10: I love you.
9: I love you too.
5: But Lintelman says what has always made Kermit the Frog uniquely American is his eternal optimism.
8: He's somebody who is always thinking about the future. He's trying to deal with his own shortcomings, right? It's not easy being green, but relies upon the sort of found family of friends that he has around him to, you know, achieve his goals and help them achieve theirs.
5: even if that's not always easy either. Jennifer Ludden, NPR News.
6: It's not easy being green. It seems you blend in with so many other ordinary things. And people tend to pass you over because you're not standing.
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1: On WKAR, I'm Mallory Begay. Good morning. Later on the program, collage is the focus of a new exhibition at a Lansing art gallery.
7: I cut it. I paste it. I don't care if you see little bits of glue or the tear. That's what collage is.
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13: Live from NPR News in Washington, I'm Windsor Johnston. Republicans in the Senate are considering dropping a request for $1 billion in security funding tied to President Trump's White House ballroom. NPR's Sam Greenglass reports.
14: After the White House correspondents' dinner, some Republicans began pushing to tack on $1 billion for the Secret Service and include in that roughly $220 million for the ballroom. But lawmakers can't just pass anything through reconciliation, and over the weekend, the nonpartisan Senate parliamentarian nixed that funding. Though even before that, it was not clear there would have been enough Republican votes to pass it.
13: That's NPR Sam Greenglass reporting. President Trump says he's giving diplomacy more time before deciding whether to launch additional strikes against Iran. NPR's Aya Bitrawi reports from Dubai.
15: Trump told reporters yesterday the U.S. is dealing with impressive and talented Iranian negotiators now and that it could be several more days before he makes a decision, but he wouldn't commit to a timeline. Now, Iran's position is that they are negotiating the terms of a permanent ceasefire in good faith through mediators like Pakistan, but that they also have suspicion, given that the last two times they were in the midst of talks with the Trump administration, the U.S. and Israel launched war. Now, Iran says it prefers diplomacy, but its armed commanders are threatening an even wider war if Iran is attacked again.
13: This is NPR.
1: For WKAR News, I'm Mallory Begay. Michiganders would see their property taxes lowered under bills passed last night in the Michigan House of Representatives. Colin Jackson reports some fear that would come at the cost of schools and public services.
16: The nonpartisan House Fiscal Agency projects the bills would cost state and local governments billions of dollars in revenue. Republican House Speaker Matt Hall says he plans to replace that missing money with taxes on luxury services.
17: You're not going to get a deal on this property tax reform unless you have a balanced deal in a divided government with a Democrat governor and Democrat Senate. It will be balanced.
16: But Democratic State Representative Stephen Wooden says he doesn't see how.
18: The only way we're going to expand our sales tax on services in a way that fills a $5 billion hole is if we start taxing services that aren't luxuries.
16: Republican leaders say they expect the bills to factor into budget talks. I'm Colin Jackson in Lansing.
1: State regulators are closer to reissuing a water permit for the Line 5 tunnel project beneath the Straits of Mackinac. The permit would allow pipeline owner Enbridge Energy to discharge up to 5 million gallons of treated wastewater a day during tunnel construction. The Michigan Department of Environment, Great Lakes and Energy says public comment on the permit is open until the end of June. David Holtz is with the anti-Line 5 group Oil and Water Don't Mix.
19: This is one part of the decision-making process in this. It's an important decision, but it's not a fundamentally decisive outcome.
1: Enbridge wants to replace the aging oil and natural gas liquids pipeline with a new segment buried under the lake bed. Company spokesperson Brian Duffy says the tunnel is a common-sense solution that makes a safe pipeline safer. Enbridge is awaiting additional state and federal permits and a Michigan Supreme Court decision on a state permit. This is WKAR.
20: 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I'm Scott Detrow. 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
0: It's Morning Edition from NPR News. I'm A. Martinez in Los Angeles, California.
3: And I'm Leila Fadel in Washington, D.C. Good morning. The Ebola outbreak in the Democratic Republic of Congo is already the third largest on record. Over 600 cases and 189 deaths are suspected, according to the World Health Organization. The outbreak was announced less than a week ago, but health officials say it's likely been spreading for a couple months. That's raising questions about whether the Trump administration's massive cuts to foreign aid delayed detection. Here to discuss, we've got NPR's global health correspondent Jonathan Lambert with us in studio. Hi, Jonathan.
21: Hello.
3: So why was this virus spreading for so long undetected?
21: It's kind of a perfect storm. First, the species of Ebola that's spreading is a rare one, one that field tests can't really pick up. So they had to ship virus samples to a lab in Kinshasa, DRC's capital, more than 600 miles away. And that took time. This region in Ituri province also has a lot of ongoing conflict, which complicates things.
3: Okay, so this rarer form of Ebola combined with where this is happening, it made it harder to detect the cases?
21: Yeah, undoubtedly. But here's the thing. The U.S. government has invested millions and millions of dollars, mostly through USAID and CDC, to be ready for this kind of outbreak. That's especially true in DRC because it's kind of a hotspot for Ebola. In 2025, the Trump administration cut a lot of that funding. And many of the people I've spoken to this week, both inside and outside DRC, think that aid cuts have made the situation even worse. I talked to Grace Tran, who used to work on Ebola preparedness for USAID.
22: Outbreaks are always going to occur, but it's more the fact that it circulated for so long, and this thing is much bigger than we've realized. That I think that part is related to cuts.
3: Okay, so John, what was USAID doing in the region that might have helped detect the outbreak sooner?
21: One simple thing, logistics. Things like shipping virus samples for testing. WHO has said that flight cancellations delayed that for this outbreak. Anna Bodipo Mbayamba worked on Ebola response for USAID in DRC. She told me about a time in 2022 when they were trying to ship viral samples fast out of this same region. So they used some of their funds to get a plane that got the samples to a lab really quickly.
3: How else was foreign aid being used for detection?
21: So before testing even happens, a healthcare worker has to kind of get suspicious. They have to notice cases that might be Ebola and then flag it to health officials. Bodipo Mboyamba told me that USAID has invested heavily in training and supporting these workers, and even just community members, to recognize potential outbreaks and respond. And she said it took a lot of work to build those relationships, since many of these communities are pretty wary of outsiders.
23: When you dismantle those programs, you no longer have your frontline eyes and ears on the ground that can alert you. And so it's very easy for an outbreak to spread very quickly.
21: And where this outbreak is, with lots of conflict, humanitarian workers are often those eyes and ears. But their funding dropped nearly 80% from the cuts. One organization, the International Rescue Committee, had covered five zones in Ituri before the cuts, after they had to scale back to two. And their DRC director told me that left the region more exposed.
3: And what's the U.S. government's response been to this?
21: In a statement, the State Department said that it was false to claim that USAID reform has negatively impacted their ability to respond. And on Tuesday, they announced they'd fund up to 50 treatment clinics. But to Bodipo Mbayamba, that just doesn't quite make up for what's been lost.
23: It is so unfortunate and so sad to see all the work that we did just like disappear.
21: And she says it's hard to rebuild these kinds of relationships. that'll take time. And right now, the response is already behind.
3: That's NPR's Jonathan Lambert. Thank you, Jonathan.
21: Thank you.
0: Mount Cristo Rey overlooks New Mexico, Texas, and Mexico. Every year, thousands of pilgrims hike up to the large statue of Christ at the top. The Catholic diocese owns the property and considers it a holy site. The federal government says it wants to extend the border wall that's at the foot of the mountain. Angela Korcherga with member station KTEP says the land is now at the center of a legal fight over religious freedom versus border security.
4: The gleaming white statue of Christ at the top of Mount Cristo Rey towers over the tiny border town, Sunland Park, New Mexico. At least 40,000 people a year walk the winding path up the mountain to reach the limestone sculpture of Jesus Christ with outstretched arms. The Good Friday pilgrimage is one of the largest. It's a tradition for Lulu Alvarado's family. She looked down disapprovingly at the construction crews using heavy equipment to clear land to extend the border wall.
8: It really shows the divide between people.
4: Ruben Escandon is with the Mount Cristo Rey Restoration Committee.
9: It's a religious icon, it's also a cultural icon, and it's an artistic icon.
4: He's part of an all-volunteer organization that includes families who for generations have cared for the 29-foot figure of Christ. They rely on donations.
8: Donations for your mountain, free postcards.
4: The Department of Homeland Security, in an eminent domain lawsuit, wants to seize about 14 acres for additional roads, fencing, vehicle barriers, security lighting, cameras, sensors, and more. They've offered the diocese just over $183,000 for the property. Escandon says he understands the need for border enforcement, but
9: I think they're doing it backwards, starting the construction, and then now they're covering their behinds, you know, saying, okay, well, now we need to take the property.
4: The diocese is fighting the federal government's effort to take possession of some of its land, and in a court filing said it will substantially burden the free exercise of religion. William Powell, an attorney representing the Las Cruces Diocese, said, quote, the effort to condemn diocesan land to build a border wall is an affront to religious liberty, end quote. Ramon Garcia is in his 70s, but still makes the more than 2-mile pilgrimage up Mount Cristo Rey during the Easter season. The border native says President Trump is just stealing land from the people. April Fincher's family moved to this area 3 years ago. During her first hike up the mountain with her 14-year-old daughter, she only had one question.
10: Can you still get all the way up? Okay, then build the wall.
4: U.S. Customs and Border Protection said, quote, access to the shrine will not be affected as all attendees enter from the U.S. side, end quote. CBP wants to cut off a well-worn smuggling route and close a gap with other sections of the border wall in this area. The mountain is already heavily guarded by helicopters, drones, Border Patrol agents on horseback, and SUVs. There are also ground sensors and cameras. The legal battle could last months. For NPR News, I'm Angela Korcherga in Sunland Park, New Mexico.

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1: It's May 21st, and this is your Michigan Minute, where it was on this day in 1892 that Ransom E. Olds sold the first car in the nation for export. In 1887, Ransom Olds developed an experimental steam-powered car. An updated version of the car was featured in the May 21st of 1892 issue of Scientific American. A company in London saw the article and bought the car, making it the first American car sold overseas. And in 1937, My Michigan was adopted as an official state song. It was chosen because it expressed the hopes, ambitions, and pride of the people of the state of Michigan. However, the state didn't purchase the copyright to the song when adopting it, and the song was not released into the public domain. So under federal law, the song's copyright will expire 70 years after the death of its authors, which, for the song My Michigan, means 2031. And that's your Michigan Minute.
2: 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I'm Mallory Begay. 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Learn more about Our Michigan Family History and share your family artifact at WKAR.org/Michigan. 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
3: Good morning, Amy Martinez. A farmer in Western Australia was making a steak and salad dinner last week, and when he noticed something moving inside his bag of greens, and announced to his roommates, "Bro, there's a frog in the lettuce." 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So they made the best of it, named him Greg, and then set him free at a nearby pond to the music of Eurodance artist Crazy Frog. It's Morning Edition.
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2: This is Morning Edition on WKAR. I'm Mallory Begay. Most of us have made a collage in art class. Cutting images out of paper and gluing them together to make something new seems like something anyone can do. But in the hands of a dedicated artist, collage can become an intriguing expression of the world around us. For Inside the Arts this week, WKAR's Scott Pohl talks with Jane Rosemont. She's showing a collection of her collages through late July in Lansing.
5: Artist Jane Rosemont is best known for her work in photography and documentary filmmaking. But along the way, she has always made collages. Part of what she says she likes about the medium is that when she starts a piece, she doesn't have something specific in mind.
6: I call it play, which isn't to say that I don't take it seriously, but I play with the shapes. Maybe I'm into color that day, or maybe I'm into shapes, or, oh, here's a bunch of circly things, or, you know, and I just create without any thought of what it will become.
5: The whimsical nature of her collage work is on full display at the Nelson Gallery in downtown Lansing in an exhibition called Relatives You Didn't Know You Had. The title came to her when she realized that each piece she'd chosen for this show had a human being in it.
6: It's a playful commentary, really, that when you look at someone else, you have something in common. I don't know, there's one that's juggling. She's juggling too many things. Now, who in your family do you know that's always juggling something? Usually it's like mom in the kitchen. It did just come to me. It's like, these are my relatives.
5: Rosemont uses old books, her own photos, and vintage pictures she's grabbed for cheap to construct her collages. The process of creating her pieces can take a while.
6: There are some pieces here that have taken me from start to finish a year and a half. Not because they're all that complicated, but because I didn't know where to take the next step. I never just glue something to glue something.
5: The lack of rush is also why she feels there's something soothing about making collages. She loves the sound of scissors cutting, of paper tearing, and the sloshing of glue. It's pleasingly tactile work.
6: I cut it. I paste it. I don't care if you see little bits of glue or the tear. That's what collage is. It's organic. That's my signature. You know, any little flaw or wrinkle.
5: Well known locally from her time living and working in Lansing and Okemos from the late 1970s to 2010, Rosemont is now based in Santa Fe, New Mexico. She still has lots of friends here and considers this the place where she became an artist.
6: There are so many great artists in this town, and they inspired me. I have some great friends I'm still in touch with. So it seemed natural to do this. And it was exciting because I have exhibited photographs. I have played my films here. But this is collage, you know, and they're originals.
5: She has shown prints of her collages over the years, but this show is made up of those original pieces she thought she'd never part with. The Nelson Gallery is also truly a homecoming for Jane Rosemont, who had an earlier exhibition in the same space when it was the location of the Lansing Art Gallery. The gallery will show Relatives You Didn't Know You Had through July 27th. With Inside the Arts, I'm Scott Pohl.
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5: The Stan Craig Band will bring a night of blues to Urban Beat in Old Town Lansing tonight starting at 7 p.m. Recent Grand Ole Opry inductee Susie Boggess is at the Ark in Ann Arbor tonight for a show that begins at 8. And on Saturday, the band Four Horsemen will be at Graywall Hall in Lansing for a show described as an album-quality Metallica experience. Doors will open at 7 for this all-ages show.
2: Good morning. 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I'm Mallory Begay. Later today on Here and Now, across the West, fire agencies are using cameras equipped with AI to spot wildfires. How firefighters hope to harness new technology to detect fire sooner. That's next time on Here and Now, today from noon to 2 on 102.3 WKAR News Talk. In your Thursday weather forecast, mostly sunny today with a high near 64 degrees. Tonight, partly cloudy with overnight lows in the mid-40s. And tomorrow, partly sunny with a high near 69 degrees. In Lansing, it's currently 44 degrees. In Jackson, it's 43. And in Holt, it's 42. Marketplace Morning Report is next. It's 6:51.
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7: From Marketplace, I'm Sabri Benishour in New York. First, chip-making giant NVIDIA, the world's most valuable company, reported financial results yesterday. It beat Wall Street's already high expectations. But The company is also facing stiffer competition, Marketplace's Henry Epp reports.
9: NVIDIA nearly doubled its revenue from selling the computing systems that power AI data centers in the past year, topping $75 billion in the first quarter. But that growth is not as strong as it was a few years ago. So the company also stressed to investors that it will diversify its customer base beyond the so-called hyperscalers driving the AI boom. It wants to sell more to governments and to companies that make robots and autonomous vehicles. That says the company faces more competition in the market for AI chips, including from some of the huge tech firms that have been its biggest customers. Google, Amazon, Microsoft, and Meta are all developing their own chips for AI. I'm Henry Epp for Marketplace.
7: About 8,000 employees of Meta lost their jobs this week. The company's looking to offset its massive spending on AI and, according to an internal memo, quote, operate with a flatter structure that can move faster. That term, flat or flatness, has become a common refrain when tech companies cut jobs. Marketplace's Megan McCarty-Carino has more.
10: It's hard to coordinate between all the different parts of a growing company. That's where middle managers come in, says Tristan Botello at Yale School of Management.
11: The classic job is getting 12 different status updates from four different departments and trying to understand it in one summary.
10: Which is something AI can do pretty well.
11: Any executive can say, give me a status update from what you're seeing at the team level. 2 a.m., 4 a.m., 7 a.m., 2 p.m., it doesn't matter.
10: Tech companies are eager to cut expenses and red tape, says Emily Rose McCray at Gartner.
12: If you have more layers of responsibility and more levels of sign-off, then really allow you to be effective. If that's one of the major barriers, it could make sense to reduce that.
10: But she says there are limits to how well AI can replicate human managers, and companies could be overloading those who remain. Large teams of 25 or more have become more common as companies collapse their org charts, says Jim Harder at Gallup.
13: If they treat it more as a transaction than as kind of a transformational way to upgrade the way that they manage people, then it can fail.
10: He says employee engagement has dropped to a 10-year low. And manager relationships have a lot to do with that. I'm Megan McCarty-Carino for Marketplace.
7: All right, let's do the numbers. Dow, S&P, and NASDAQ futures are all down in the 3 to 5/10% range, with Dow futures down 134 points. The yield on the 10-year Treasury is moving up. It's at 4.62%.
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7: Radiation and radioactive materials have been used to treat cancer for around 125 years. And these days, that includes injecting radioactive drugs into the body. That market is now worth almost $14 billion, and it's expected to grow to $56 billion by 2034. Progress in this field has been all about how to get the radiation to the cancer cells and avoid or minimize damage to healthy cells. There is a new type of therapy driving the growth in this industry that takes that progress a step further. It's called targeted alpha therapy, and Mark Peplow has written about it for New Scientist. He joins us. Hi, Mark.
14: Hi.
7: The radiation treatment that most people are probably familiar with is where a doctor zaps a tumor, you know, with a beam of radiation. There's also injecting radioactive isotopes into a patient. This new way of using radiation is different. How?
14: It's different because often when patients receive radiotherapy, it will affect not just the cancer cells, but it will affect other parts of their body as well. Targeted alpha therapy, the idea of it is that you take a radioactive isotope that emits radiation and you attach it to a wrapper, a molecule that will seek out cancer cells so that it can deliver a targeted blast of radiation. The idea is that it makes the therapy much more effective and it reduces those off-target side effects as well.
7: The radiation that's emitted by these isotopes in particular is kind of different. How so?
14: Yeah, so in high school, we learned that there are three different types of radiation. The first is called alpha. That's what we're talking about here. That is two protons and two neutrons. That makes up the nucleus of a helium atom, actually. And you can imagine these as slow, lumbering, very heavy, but they're like a tank, right? They have huge amounts of energy. So alpha particles travel a much shorter distance, but they pack a much bigger punch. And the idea is to try and focus all of their energy on just the very small area of cancer cells that need to be eradicated.
7: How effective are they, these new treatments?
14: Clinical trials are underway to find out. Beta therapies, there are two sort of big successes over the last 10 years. One is called Lutathera, one is called Pluvicto, and clinical trials have shown them to be very effective against gastrointestinal cancer and prostate cancer, respectively. As far as the alpha therapies go, the clinical trials are underway, really, and different isotopes have reached different stages. For actinium-225, that's the most advanced, really. And we have some agents that have progressed into the final stage of clinical testing. But, you know, there's still a long way to go.
7: Mark Peplow is a science journalist and former chief news editor at Nature. Thank you, Mark, so much.
14: Thank you.
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2: Good morning. President Trump pushed out one Senate Republican and is going after another. They still get to vote for the rest of the year, so will Trump's attacks make it harder to get his priorities passed? It's Morning Edition from NPR News. The U.S. government spent millions to prepare for Ebola outbreaks. Trump cut a lot of that money last year. I'm Martinez.
3: And I'm Leila Fadel. Aid experts say that made the current outbreak in the Democratic Republic of Congo much worse. Also, some American Muslims are rethinking their plans to make a pilgrimage to Mecca this month. And Stephen Colbert hosts The Late Show for the last time tonight. We look at how his comedy changed over the decades. It's Thursday, May 21st. On this day in 1881, nurse Clara Barton founded the American Red Cross. The news is next.
4: Live from NPR News in Washington, I'm Corva Coleman. Cuba is reacting to the U.S. indictment of former Cuban leader Raul Castro. He's accused of several crimes, including murder. It's in connection with the downing of two civilian planes 30 years ago that killed four people. They were part of a Cuban exile group who were guiding migrants at sea. NPR's Ryan Lucas says Cuba rejects how that incident is being described.
5: Cuba's president in a post on X called this indictment a political move. He says there's no legal basis for it. And he accused the U.S. of trying to fabricate things to justify a military move against Cuba. He also accused the U.S. of lying about what happened in 1996. He said Cuba acted in legitimate self-defense after repeated violations of its airspace. And he also says the U.S. government at the time had been warned about those violations, but ignored them and allowed these flights to continue.
4: NPR's Ryan Lucas reporting. Meanwhile, the Pentagon says a U.S. aircraft carrier and its supporting ships have arrived in the Caribbean Sea. That news came the same day as the U.S. indictment was announced. President Trump and Israeli Prime Minister Benjamin Netanyahu held a tense call this week. The two leaders appear to be divided on what to do next about Iran. NPR's Daniel Estrin reports from Tel Aviv.
6: The Tuesday call between Trump and Netanyahu was tense, according to a person familiar with the matter not authorized to speak publicly. Netanyahu spoke against a diplomatic deal being pursued to end the Iran war, while Trump said he would continue to pursue an agreement preventing an Iranian nuclear weapon. The person who spoke to NPR said Israel wishes to take part in a renewed U.S. attack on Iran. Trump spoke to reporters about his phone call with Netanyahu.
7: He'll do whatever I want him to do, and he's a great guy. To me, he's a great guy.
6: Israel is on its highest level of alert, Israel's military chief said. Above the skies in Tel Aviv, U.S. Air Force refueling planes conduct regular sorties. Daniel Estrin, NPR News, Tel Aviv.
4: In the U.S., House Republicans and Democrats united to pass a bill yesterday. It bans large corporate investors from buying more homes. NPR's Stephen Bisaha reports the bill is also meant to address housing affordability.
8: The main idea in the bill to make housing more affordable is to throw a lot of ideas at the problem. The bill is packed with new block grants, updates to old ones, and deregulation. Most of these provisions are meant to encourage home building across the country. This is a modified version of a bill the Senate passed 2 months ago. Both versions ban corporate landlords with at least 350 houses from buying up any more. Investors can build new homes to rent out, but the House version of the bill strips out the Senate's requirement that those houses get sold off after 7 years. The bill now heads back to the Senate to consider for final passage. Stephen Bisaha, NPR News.
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9: For WKAR News, I'm Mallory Begay. About 80 people gathered in front of the Women's Huron Valley Correctional Facility south of Ann Arbor on Wednesday to protest conditions and recent inmate deaths at the prison. Kevin Mershart reports.
10: Gretchen!
11: Let her out!
10: Gretchen!
11: Let her out!
12: Protesters called for Governor Gretchen Whitmer to release inmate Crystal Clark, who has been fighting several medical conditions. She and her supporters blamed the mold in the facility as the cause.

0: Speaking to the protesters via phone, Clark says the conditions at WHV continue to be extremely dangerous.
1: They are killing us in here. After, I just keep on telling y'all, I'm not doing good. I'm fearing for my life in here. Look at these people just crying and begging for help. They dead, y'all. They gone.
0: Department of Corrections spokesperson Jenny Ryle says they take the safety and security of all those under their supervision very seriously. I'm Kevin Murchard.
2: The Michigan House of Representatives voted last night to cut some property taxes. Those include the state education tax, which is generally levied on residential property, and the state real estate transfer tax on property sales. Republican Michigan House Speaker Matt Hall says he expects to see the proposals included during budget talks.
3: It's part of the negotiation. I mean, our plan is to get property tax cut and to do a budget that doesn't raise taxes and doesn't take money from the rainy day fund.
2: Hall says he plans to work out a way to replace the lost revenue by charging sales tax on some services. All but one Democrat voted against the bills. Democrats blasted the package for the projected funding hit to schools and local services. The nonpartisan House Fiscal Agency estimates the proposed cuts could cost the state and local governments billions of dollars in revenue. A new report shows that commercial ships on the Great Lakes lost nearly a third of its season due to heavy ice this winter. Blaise Carpenter has more.
4: According to the Lake Carriers Association, a group that represents the interests of the Great Lakes shipping industry, vessels lost a combined 82 days worth of delays. The association attributed this to, quote, inadequate icebreaking operations by the U.S. Coast Guard. Eric Peace is the vice president of the association and author of the report. He says delays can cause a ripple effect on the nation's supply chain.
5: Because remember, the steel that we're producing here on the Great Lakes goes to places like Texas and other locations where manufacturing occurs, where they're building cars or appliances or whatever. It's a national problem.
4: Two U.S. Coast Guard icebreakers were not active during the peak ice season due to mechanical issues. A bill to construct a new icebreaker was introduced by Congress last year, but hasn't gone anywhere. I'm Blaise Carpenter.
2: This is WKAR.
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2: Expect mostly sunny skies today in the capital region with a high near 64. It's 7:07.
7: It's Morning Edition from NPR News. I'm Leila Fadel in Washington, D.C.
8: And I'm Martinez in Los Angeles, California. Republicans in Congress are racing to approve billions of dollars for immigration enforcement.
7: President Trump is fuming about what may not be in that package, money for the White House ballroom. Several Republicans say they'll oppose it. That includes Senator Bill Cassidy of Louisiana, who just lost his primary after Trump supported someone else. In a moment, we'll speak with political analyst Chuck Todd about what that tells us about Trump's current relationship with congressional Republicans.
8: First, though, NPR's Sam Greenglass is here to tell us more. Sam, Leila just mentioned what may not be in that package. So what actually is in the funding package?
9: Yeah, Republicans want to fund ICE and Border Patrol for the rest of Trump's term. We're talking about approving $72 billion using a tool known as budget reconciliation. That maneuver allows Republicans to circumvent Democrats who oppose more money for these agencies without reforms to limit the tactics of their officers. That is in part because Republicans already gave ICE $75 billion last year with very few strings attached.
8: So what you just said, what does that have to do with the ballroom?
9: So after the White House correspondence dinner, some Republicans began pushing to tack on $1 billion for the Secret Service and include in that roughly $220 million for the ballroom. But lawmakers can't just pass anything through reconciliation. And over the weekend, the nonpartisan Senate parliamentarian nixed that funding. Though even before that, it was not clear there would have been enough Republican votes to pass it.
8: All right, so how is the president reacting?
9: Well, he pressed Senate Majority Leader John Thune to fire the parliamentarian and kill the filibuster, a demand Trump has made in the past and Thune has resisted. Trump also wrote on social media, "Get smart and tough, Republicans, or you'll all be looking for a job much sooner than you thought."
8: Okay, clearly frustrated with his own party. This week, he managed to stop Cassidy from getting reelected. He also endorsed a primary challenger for Senator John Cornyn in Texas. What could that mean for the dynamics in Congress?
9: Well, so far, Cassidy has come out against the ballroom money and provided the critical vote to advance an Iran War Powers resolution after previously opposing it. He joined three other Republicans, including Senator Lisa Murkowski of Alaska, one of the few Republican senators who has regularly broken with Trump.
10: This president is going to have to continue to deal and work with and partner with or battle with this group of lawmakers. Even though Bill Cassidy lost his primary, he is still a voting member of the Senate until January.
9: Murkowski said Trump may have forgotten that he needs Congress and said targeting incumbent Republicans like Cornyn could jeopardize seats in November. House Speaker Mike Johnson, though, said Trump knows what's at stake, but added this.
11: We need people here who are not trying to carve out their own lane and do something that's destructive or counterproductive, I think, to the agenda. That's the message.
8: So, Sam, I mean, that's not so subtle of a message there from the speaker.
9: Yeah, I mean, this spring, Trump has vanquished a lot of foes, not just Cassidy, also state senators in Indiana, a longtime House Republican, Thomas Massey. So while lawmakers like Cassidy could shake things up on their way out the door, others who want to survive may be less likely to step out of line, even amid warning signs for the party ahead of the midterms.
8: That's NPR congressional reporter Sam Greenglass. Sam, thank you very much.
9: You're welcome.
7: Let's talk more about the president's relationship with Congress with Chuck Todd. He's a political analyst and the host of the Chuck Toddcast. Chuck, good morning and welcome.
12: Well, good morning.
7: So, I mean, the president clearly feels emboldened here, talking about winning by endorsing these candidates who've ousted incumbents like Bill Cassidy of Louisiana, right. Thomas Massey of Kentucky. What message have those losses sent to Republicans in Congress right now?
12: Well, I'd also throw in the Indiana state senators.
7: That's right, the state senators, yeah.
12: He targeted, a couple weeks back. I mean, it is clear, and every Republican knows that he has a grip on the Republican Party. Mm-hmm. And if you want to survive a primary, you need his endorsement. So in some ways, he is, you know, this is such an odd situation that he's put himself in. And he's never been stronger in his ability to influence Republican primaries and what happens inside those elections. And at the same time, because we're all unpopularity at the moment, the unpopularity of the war, the frustration about the economy, and how he's done all this, he's almost simultaneously making his life harder. There's certain, you know, picking these fights that he's in right now.
7: Yeah.
12: And he's still got an agenda that he wants to pass. And now he's got, you know, there's at least six or seven Republican senators that are no longer given votes on any given thing. And that, mm-hmm. you know, when you only have a three-seat majority without the tiebreaker, when you need a tiebreaker, that's put yourself in a difficult position.
7: So the next 6 months will be difficult, possibly, for the president over this, with these men unleashed.
12: I think extraordinarily difficult. You'll have Bill Cassidy, Lisa Murkowski, Susan Collins, who politically need to find separation because of her reelection. And then you throw in the potential if John Cornyn doesn't win, or perhaps in either way at this point, now that the president endorsed his opponent, even if John Cornyn wins, he's going to feel no allegiance to the president either. So that's quite a few free agent voters out there that normally were sort of towing the line because, for instance, in the case of both Cassidy and Cornyn, really up until the last couple of months, they were holding out hope they could at least keep the president from endorsing in their race.
7: And then we saw Bill Cassidy switch his votes on one of the bills right after his loss. I mean, what is this tension?
12: In
7: a week, exactly.
12: Hasn't even been a week since he lost his primary, yeah.
7: What about long-term? I mean, long-term, what does this mean for the presidential agenda?
12: Well, all depends on November.
7: Right.
12: At this point. I mean, obviously, he's got two, you know, he's got a reconciliation bill he wants to get through and he's and all of that. But if he's, look, I think what he's done in Texas has created an extra hurdle financially now for the campaign in 2026. The amount of money Republicans may need to spend in order to rescue the Texas Senate seat, if Cornyn is not the nominee, it's just going to cost extra money if Ken Paxton's nominee. All of that has sort of trickle-down effects.
7: In the sense that if Ken Paxton wins, it'll make it a more competitive race with the Democratic candidate?
12: Exactly. If Ken Paxton wins, you're going to see a surge of Democratic money into the state of Texas.
7: Mm-hmm.
12: Ken Paxton has not been as good of a fundraiser as John Cornyn has been. John Cornyn, I read one statistic yesterday that he is in the Senate, has raised over $400 million for Senate Republicans over his career. Ken Paxton is not considered a very good fundraiser. He is a very polarizing individual. He has not been a good fundraiser in this campaign. Maybe the president and Super PACs and all of that can help out. But the point is, it becomes a resource drain. And there's a lot of races that are on the board. They're quite expensive. Republicans in Ohio, they've had a difference in North Carolina. These are not inexpensive states to spend money in. Never mind that they're on defense now in places like Iowa, Kansas, Alaska, Maine. So it just will put all that, and you've got Senate Republicans very quietly are very upset about this decision because of everything I just laid out. This has this giant trickle-down effect that may make Republicans to hold the Senate.
7: Chuck Todd is a political analyst and the host of the Chuck Toddcast. Thank you for your time and your insights.
12: Thank you.
8: Colorado Governor Jared Polis has faced a backlash from fellow Democrats since commuting the prison sentence of former county clerk Tina Peters, who was involved in 2020 election denial claims. Last night, party activists voted to censure Polis, a symbolic but clear rebuke. Bente Berkland from Colorado Public Radio reports.
13: In 2024, former Mesa County clerk Tina Peters was sentenced to nearly 9 years in prison for actions that helped an outsider get access to voting machines during a software update. It was part of an effort to promote false claims the 2020 election was rigged against President Trump. A state appeals court upheld her conviction, but said the judge improperly sentenced her, not just for her crimes, but for her election denial beliefs. Democratic Governor Jared Polis said the sentence violated her constitutional rights and ordered her released from prison June 1st.
14: I think she's going to say nutty things. I think she's, you know, going to believe in different things that are demonstrably false, but that's not a crime in our country.
13: Polis's commutation came after a months-long pressure campaign from Trump, who cut state funding and called Peters a political prisoner. But Colorado officials, from the Republican prosecutor to election clerks, have objected. And the state Democratic Central Committee, in a meeting via Zoom and on YouTube, voted with nearly 90% to censure him. Party member Pam Espinoza said Polis's decision could undermine future elections.
15: Particularly in rural counties where we have bright red mega county clerks who now will see this as free reign to play with the ballots, including my own, who says that Tina Peters is a trusted and valuable mentor to her.
13: Governor Polis leaves office in January. He has butted heads with the party when he vetoed a union rights bill and on other issues. Party member Andrew Brandt said he's been a poll worker, and Polis's decision will make the job harder.
16: I cannot tolerate a governor who treats a law-breaking county clerk and recorder in this way.
13: The party vote also means Polis can't be an honored guest or speaker at its events. In a text, the governor's office said Peter's commutation was based on facts, and sometimes the right thing isn't the popular thing with everybody. For NPR News, I'm Bente Berkland.

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1: Good morning. You're listening to Morning Edition on WKAR. I'm Mallory Begay. A news update from NPR and WKAR is coming up in about 10 minutes. A state Senate committee has adopted legislation to create a Michigan Voting Rights Act. Supporters say the Democratic-sponsored bills would fill a gap created by a U.S. Supreme Court decision that struck down key elements of the Maine federal voting rights law. Among other things, the Michigan bills would require more voting information to be available in languages other than English, offer more assistance for voters with disabilities, and create a nonpartisan state voter institute for training and gather data on election management. Deputy Secretary of State Agogo Adevbi says the Supreme Court ruling was a setback for protecting voting rights.
2: And we're calling on everyone who cares about our state, our country, and our most fundamental freedoms to join in this fight. In doing so, Michigan can lay down the blueprint and show other states, communities, and voters how to fight back and win.
1: The bills now go to the Senate floor. The Republican-controlled House has a competing elections package, which includes requiring proof of citizenship to register to vote. Nearly half of Michigan teens ages 16 to 19 are expected to work during the summer season. That's according to the Michigan Department of Technology Management and Budget's annual summer teen employment forecast. The teen unemployment rate is sitting at 18%, which is larger than it was in 2023 and 2024, but close to last year's rate. In your Capital Region weather forecast, mostly sunny today with a high near 64 degrees, and tonight partly cloudy with overnight lows in the mid-40s. This is WKAR.
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0: 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I'm Amy Martinez.
4: And I'm Layla Faldin. The Late Show with Stephen Colbert ends tonight. CBS canceled it, even though it was the highest-rated late-night program on network TV. NPR critic-at-large Eric Deggans says Colbert's legacy is how he changed to meet cultural moments.
5: After hosting more than 3,000 episodes of TV stretched over 20 years and two television networks, Stephen Colbert's impact might just be summed up in a single word.
6: Truthiness.
5: That's Colbert in 2005, speaking on the very first episode of his Comedy Central show, The Colbert Report. Back then, he played a character, a clueless cable TV news opinionator who defined truthiness as believing something is true, even if it's not supported by fact.
6: The truthiness is, anyone can read the news to you. I promise to feel the news at you.
5: On Thursday, Colbert ends a near 11-year run as host of The Late Show. Critics suspect that CBS might also be moving to silence a critic of President Trump, though the network insists it was purely a financial decision. But if Colbert was eventually brought down by the truthiness he constantly made fun of, comic Roy Wood Jr. says his example still inspires others.
7: I think that Colbert, by and large, illustrates the importance of holding fast to your beliefs.
5: Wood, who also hosts CNN's news satire, Have I Got News for You, worked as a correspondent on The Daily Show years after Colbert was there. He says Colbert embodied a central ethic every good satirist must follow. Always speak your truth.
7: This era was the era of the consequences of speaking truth to power. You know, he didn't blink. He didn't bat an eye. In fact, he went harder.
5: Hassan Minhaj, another Daily Show alum, says Colbert showed how satirists could evolve with their audience, going from a top Daily Show correspondent to the Colbert Report and finally The Late Show.
8: What Stephen did is he was meeting the moment. When you're hosting a nightly program, every day is this new moment.
5: Colbert learned sketch comedy and satire at Second City in Chicago, landing at The Daily Show in the late 1990s. Minhaj said that even though he never worked with him on The Daily Show, he studied Colbert's work to learn the job.
8: There's a famous Stephen Colbert email about how to do a great field piece. It really was almost like basketball fundamentals, but for performing political satire.
5: That satire only expanded after the 2005 debut of The Colbert Report, where Colbert's performance was so powerful, it even led to stunts like testifying in character before a real-life congressional subcommittee broadcast on C-SPAN.
9: Congresswoman Lofgren asked me to share my vast experience spending one day as a migrant farm worker. And I certainly hope that my star power can bump this hearing all the way up to C-SPAN 1.
10: I thought his maximum impact came in his first show. That's when he was an entire original like no one has ever seen.
5: That's Bill Carter, who covered TV for decades at the New York Times. He says the Colbert Report was an improv acting masterclass.
10: Doing a character for 9 years, like a sketch that he sustained, was a high wire act.
5: When David Letterman left CBS's Late Show in 2015, Colbert was named his successor and faced a new challenge, being himself on TV. I visited the show in late 2016, talking with then-showrunner Chris Licht, who would go on to a short, controversial stint as chairman and CEO at CNN, who said he helped Colbert find his way by taking over non-comedy production decisions.
11: He didn't have time to find his voice because he really was running the show and every element of it. As a performer, though, you need to have your brain freed of that kind of stuff.
5: This time, meeting the media moment required being more authentic and leaning in to talk about his personal life and politics. Last year, Colbert told tough jokes about CBS owner Paramount's decision to settle a lawsuit with President Trump for $16 million.
9: I am offended, and I don't know if anything will ever repair my trust in this company. But just taking a stab at it, I'd say $16 million would help.
5: CBS announced the cancellation of his show 3 days after that joke aired. Colbert says he hasn't thought deeply on what he might do next beyond writing a Lord of the Rings movie with his son. Minhaj and Carter both separately named the same suggestion for his post-Late Show life, a one-man show on Broadway.
8: I'm talking about this kind of Billy Crystal meets Steve Martin, meets Martin Short, meets John Leguizamo, personal storytelling, song, dance. He can do it all.
5: Whatever else Colbert chooses to do long term, fans can only hope it meets the moment in the same way he has over the past two decades, speaking truth to truthiness at a time when the world needs it most. I'm Eric Deggans.
12: Libraries across the country are having a hard time buying new books. That's because earlier this year, Baker and Taylor, the nation's largest library book distributor, stopped selling them.
13: I think a lot of people aren't prepared for the shutdown.
4: Kip Roberson is director of library services for Teton County Library in Wyoming. His library uses Ingram Content Group, another book distributor. Baker and Taylor faced several financial challenges leading up to its closure. Roberson says that after the shutdown,
13: if you wanted to order materials for your library, Ingram was the only game in town for the most part. Libraries were scrambling to set up accounts, learn the software.
12: Regular shipments for new books now take longer to get to libraries.
13: Everything slowed down. 3 days was the norm for getting books to us, and it would be 10 days, 2 weeks.
12: So if you're sitting on a long wait list at your local library for the latest John Grisham or Nora Roberts book, be patient. Kate Laughlin is executive director of the Association for Rural and Small Libraries.
14: If you put in your request for 20 copies of the latest title in the series that everybody's waiting for, but they'll only send you 10 instead of 20 because they've got this huge demand suddenly that they didn't have before, we're going to feel it in those wait lines.
4: She says Baker and Taylor provided more than just the books themselves.
14: You could get the books already wrapped in Mylar and with a barcode or an RFID tag already inserted in it. It served a number of purposes for libraries where they didn't have the capacity nor the staffing.
4: Now libraries are working to fill the gaps. That includes turning to Amazon to fill book orders.
14: The libraries do what they need to do to meet the needs of their collection and their community.
4: Because she says libraries' number one priority is getting books and other materials to the people who rely on them. This is NPR News.
1: Good morning. You're listening to Morning Edition on WKAR. I'm Ellery Begay. Thanks for starting your morning with us. Still to come on the program, WKAR-TV's public affairs program Impact Michigan is back this week with an episode on teens, mental health, and social media. WKAR's Sophia Salaby spoke to host Sherry Jones about tackling these big topics. You can hear that conversation in 15 minutes.
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4: Live from NPR News in Washington, I'm Windsor Johnston. Taiwan's Ministry of Foreign Affairs say President William Lai is open to holding talks with President Trump. The statement comes after Trump said he would be speaking with the Taiwanese leader. It follows a meeting last week between Trump and Chinese President Xi Jinping. Jan Kamenson-Brumby reports from Taipei.
16: A phone call between the two leaders would be unprecedented. Sitting U.S. and Taiwanese presidents have not spoken directly since 1979, when the U.S. stopped diplomatically recognizing the government in Taipei. For the second time in a week, on Wednesday, President Trump said he would speak with Taiwan's Lai. The foreign ministry in Taipei said Taiwan remains committed to maintaining a stable status quo across the Taiwan Strait, and that, quote, President Lai is also happy to discuss these matters with President Trump. For NPR News, I'm Jan Kamsin-Brumby in Taipei.
4: Republican senators are considering dropping a request for $1 billion in security funding tied to President Trump's proposed White House ballroom. The funding had been added to a broader $70 billion package for immigration and customs enforcement and border patrol. Some Republicans are questioning the price tag and want more details from the White House and Secret Service about how the money would be spent. This is NPR News in Washington.
1: For WKAR News, I'm Ellery Begay. Michiganders would see their property taxes lowered under bills passed last night in the Michigan House of Representatives. Colin Jackson reports some fear that would come at the cost of schools and public services.
17: The nonpartisan House Fiscal Agency projects the bills would cost state and local governments billions of dollars in revenue. Republican House Speaker Matt Hall says he plans to replace that missing money with taxes on luxury services.
18: You're not going to get a deal on this property tax reform unless you have a balanced deal in a divided government with a Democrat governor and Democrat Senate. It will be balanced.
17: But Democratic State Representative Stephen Wooden says he doesn't see how.
19: The only way we're going to expand our sales tax on services in a way that fills a $5 billion hole is if we start taxing services that aren't luxuries.
17: Republican leaders say they expect the bills to factor into budget talks. I'm Colin Jackson in Lansing.
1: State regulators are closer to reissuing a water permit for the Line 5 tunnel project beneath the Straits of Mackinac. The permit would allow pipeline owner Enbridge Energy to discharge up to 5 million gallons of treated wastewater a day during tunnel construction. The Michigan Department of Environment, Great Lakes and Energy says public comment on the permit is open until the end of June. David Holtz is with the anti-Line 5 group Oil and Water Don't Mix.
20: This is one part of the decision-making process in this. It's an important decision, but it's not a fundamentally decisive outcome.
1: Enbridge wants to replace the aging oil and natural gas liquids pipeline with a new segment buried under the lake bed. Company spokesperson Brian Duffy says the tunnel is a common-sense solution that makes a safe pipeline safer. Enbridge is awaiting additional state and federal permits and a Michigan Supreme Court decision on a state permit. This is WKAR.
21: 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I'm Scott Detrow. 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
12: It's Morning Edition from NPR News. I'm Amy Martinez in Los Angeles, California.
4: And I'm Leila Fadel in Washington, D.C. Good morning. The Ebola outbreak in the Democratic Republic of Congo is already the third largest on record. Over 600 cases and 189 deaths are suspected, according to the World Health Organization. The outbreak was announced less than a week ago, but health officials say it's likely been spreading for a couple months. That's raising questions about whether the Trump administration's massive cuts to foreign aid delayed detection. Here to discuss, we've got NPR's global health correspondent Jonathan Lambert with us in studio. Hi, Jonathan.
2: Hello.
4: So why was this virus spreading for so long undetected?
2: It's kind of a perfect storm. First, the species of Ebola that's spreading is a rare one, one that field tests can't really pick up. So they had to ship virus samples to a lab in Kinshasa, DRC's capital, more than 600 miles away. And that took time. This region in Ituri province also has a lot of ongoing conflict, which complicates things.
4: Okay, so this rarer form of Ebola combined with where this is happening, it made it harder to detect the cases?
2: Yeah, undoubtedly. But here's the thing. The U.S. government has invested millions and millions of dollars, mostly through USAID and CDC, to be ready for this kind of outbreak. That's especially true in DRC because it's kind of a hotspot for Ebola. In 2025, the Trump administration cut a lot of that funding. And many of the people I've spoken to this week, both inside and outside DRC, think that aid cuts have made the situation even worse. I talked to Grace Tran, who used to work on Ebola preparedness for USAID.
3: Outbreaks are always going to occur, but it's more the fact that it's circulated for so long, and this thing is much bigger than we've realized. That I think that part is related to cuts.
4: Okay, so John, what was USAID doing in the region that might have helped detect the outbreak sooner?
2: One simple thing, logistics. Things like shipping virus samples for testing. WHO has said that flight cancellations delayed that for this outbreak. Anna Bodipo Mbayamba worked on Ebola response for USAID in DRC. She told me about a time in 2022 when they were trying to ship viral samples fast out of this same region. So they used some of their funds to get a plane that got the samples to a lab really quickly.
4: How else was foreign aid being used for detection?
2: So before testing even happens, a healthcare worker has to kind of get suspicious. They have to notice cases that might be Ebola and then flag it to health officials. Bodipo Mboyamba told me that USAID has invested heavily in training and supporting these workers, and even just community members, to recognize potential outbreaks and respond. And she said it took a lot of work to build those relationships, since many of these communities are pretty wary of outsiders.
23: When you dismantle those programs, you no longer have your frontline eyes and ears on the ground that can alert you. And so it's very easy for an outbreak to spread very quickly.
2: And where this outbreak is, with lots of conflict, humanitarian workers are often those eyes and ears. But their funding dropped nearly 80% from the cuts. One organization, the International Rescue Committee, had covered five zones in Ituri before the cuts, after they had to scale back to two. And their DRC director told me that left the region more exposed.
4: And what's the U.S. government's response been to this?
2: In a statement, the State Department said that it was false to claim that USAID reform has negatively impacted their ability to respond. And on Tuesday, they announced they'd fund up to 50 treatment clinics. But to Bodipo Mbayamba, that just doesn't quite make up for what's been lost.
23: It is so unfortunate and so sad to see all the work that we did just like disappear.
2: And she says it's hard to rebuild these kinds of relationships. That'll take time. And right now, the response is already behind.
4: That's NPR's Jonathan Lambert. Thank you, Jonathan.
2: Thank you.
4: For many Muslims, making the Hajj pilgrimage to Mecca is a once-in-a-lifetime experience and a sacred obligation. But the U.S. State Department is asking Americans to rethink any travel to Saudi Arabia because of the war on Iran. Nargis Rahman from member station WDET in Detroit reports.
6: Jubair Ahmed and his mom Shamima Akhtar live in Sterling Heights, Michigan. Akhtar greets me in Bangla at the door. Jubair Ahmed is a pharmacist. In January, he found out he and his mom's applications to perform Hajj were accepted after months of waiting. He dropped to his knees and performed a prayer of gratitude.
7: Honestly, that feeling, I still can't find the words to express. I was in tears, did a sajda shukr, and then I hugged my mom and both of us just were in tears.
6: His mom, Akhtar, is 63 years old. Akhtar is looking forward to going this year while she's still physically able to make the rigorous journey.
10: Alhamdulillah,
6: it's a dream she's had for more than 30 years. Ahmed and Akhtar are among a few thousand pilgrims from the United States who will join the 1.5 million people this year performing Hajj in Saudi Arabia. Wahid Elfiki is part of the Alameen Group's USA travel agency in New York. He says that until 2019, as many as 16,000 people from the United States would make the Hajj each year. But Saudi Arabia has instituted quotas to prevent overcrowding.
11: Right now, it's from America, it's like 4,000 to 5,000.
6: In April, the U.S. Embassy in Saudi Arabia issued a travel alert, asking American pilgrims to reconsider going to Hajj due to the ongoing war between Iran and the U.S. So Ahmed sat his mom down and asked her if she wants to postpone the trip. Akhtar says she feels a strong conviction to go this year. She told her son to stay behind, as he has two small children. But he says he won't miss this chance.
7: I know it's a risk, but I also know that this chance may not come back around.
6: Performing the pilgrimage at least once is mandatory for all able-bodied Muslims who can afford the cost of travel. Imam Steve Mustafa Al-Turk is the co-chair of the Imams Council of Michigan. He says several people have asked him whether they should still go. He assures them it's safe. U.S. military installations in Saudi Arabia are far from the holy sites.
24: I really encourage them. So definitely there's nothing going on there in terms of war or missiles or anything of that sort.
6: In Washington, D.C., Sana'a Imam is preparing to make the Hajj later this month.
25: I'm still planning to go because the level of spiritual transformation that is possible to experience at Hajj might not be possible anywhere else for a lot of Muslims.
6: Imam says she's focusing her attention on preparing for the trip.
25: I've been doing like 30 minutes on the Stairmaster machine every time I go to the gym, just because Hajj involves miles on foot every day. Spiritually, I've been trying to slow down my prayers instead of rushing through them.
6: Although she's concerned about the ongoing war, Imam says she's leaning on her faith to get through this time of uncertainty. Hajj is performed between the 8th and the 13th of the Islamic month of Dhul Hijjah, which follows a lunar calendar. This year, that's May 25th until the 30th. For many American Muslims, the opportunity to go to Hajj outweighs their fear of not going to perform one of the greatest acts of worship in Islam. For NPR News, I'm Nargis Rahman in Detroit.
4: This is NPR News.
26: It's May 21st, and this is your Michigan Minute, where it was on this day in 1892 that Ransom E. Olds sold the first car in the nation for export. In 1887, Ransom Olds developed an experimental steam-powered car. An updated version of the car was featured in the May 21st of 1892 issue of Scientific American. A company in London saw the article and bought the car, making it the first American car sold overseas. And in 1937, My Michigan was adopted as an official state song. It was chosen because it expressed the hopes, ambitions, and pride of the people of the state of Michigan. However, the state didn't purchase the copyright to the song when adopting it, and the song was not released into the public domain. So under federal law, the song's copyright will expire 70 years after the death of its authors, which, for the song My Michigan, means 2031. And that's your Michigan Minute.
1: Good morning. You're listening to Morning Edition on WKAR. I'm Ellery Begay. Thanks for starting your morning with us. Looking at your Capital Region weather forecast, mostly sunny today with a high near 64 degrees. Tonight, expect partly cloudy skies with overnight lows around 45. And looking ahead to tomorrow, partly sunny with a high near 69 degrees. It's 7:44.
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4: Good morning, I'm Leila Fadel. The 50th season of Survivor ended last night with a live finale. One of the challenges was making a fire. Host Jeff Probst announced the loser. The problem is the audience hadn't seen the challenge yet. That part had been pre-recorded and Probst spoiled it before it aired, but those 50 seasons of experience kicked in. When they came back from commercial break, Probst called his mistake a reality show twist. It's Morning Edition.
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1: This is Morning Edition on WKAR. I'm Ellery Begay. WKAR-TV's public affairs program, Impact Michigan, is back this week with an episode on teens' mental health and social media. WKAR's Sophia Salaby spoke to host Sherry Jones about tackling these big topics.
5: So we've had one episode of Impact Michigan so far, which was focused on housing affordability and property taxes. What was the feedback on that?
8: Very positive feedback. A lot of people in the community said, we are in that same boat. We are trying to sell our home, but once we do that, the inventory that's out there is so much more expensive. And we have, you know, with the prices for uncapping the taxes. So there's a lot of financial strain that people are feeling right now. And what we need to do to change that in the state legislature is just another conversation that our lawmakers are having. But it's a very timely topic. And that's what we really want to do here in Impact Michigan, because that is an issue that is affecting the entire state.
5: Speaking of another timely topic, why was it important to spotlight teens and their mental health in this upcoming episode?
8: Sophia, this is a growing concern for not only patients and parents, pediatrician. Our young people are very vulnerable, and the pressures that they have in their daily lives that we see are only exacerbated by what they're watching on social media, their mental health. And we're really wondering, and we're taking a look at, are they simply struggling to regulate their own technology? Are we asking too much of kids because of the algorithms and the way that they constantly feed content, and that we're engaged in a way that perpetuates that and sometimes can turn very, very dark. We highlighted a family story about a mom and her 12-year-old daughter who ended up taking her own life. And so these are problems that are tragic in our community. And how do we regulate that? Where's the onus? And how do we as families and citizens of this state alert our legislators to that as well?
5: You've done initiatives on mental health in the past. Can you talk about stepping back into that with working with Impact Michigan on this episode?
8: I think it's important that our mental health, no matter what, as we are in our own individuals, as we're part of our family and the greater community and where we work, I'm really glad that we're having these open conversations about our mental health, because when we meet people, we don't always know where they are in their life's journey and how can we support them. And we talk to a pediatrician from the University of Michigan. We had a clinical psychologist. We had someone from law. I like to tap into all the wealth of information that is in our community, right here in our own university, and help families understand that, yes, this is a problem. You are not alone, and we want to hold your hand. We want to walk you through this. We want to give you the resources. It's extremely important today, tomorrow, and beyond.
5: And is there something new you learned working on Impact Michigan for this installment?
8: Oh, yes. We actually have extra content that is on the YouTube channel, and I would encourage everyone to stay not only after we do our complete episode, but then we furthered the conversation. And we had Nancy Costello, who is a lawyer who is looking into this. And we talked about the Supreme Court because there's always freedom of speech issues, right? And so right now the Supreme Court is taking a look at how do we part and parcel that out to hold Meta and some of the agencies that are responsible for content responsible for some of this, right? So you have parental, you have the individual, you have government. So you're going to learn a lot. It's a very enlightening conversation, and all the panelists could not believe how quickly that half an hour went. So it's good conversation. It's quality conversation, and that's what you're going to get on Impact Michigan.
1: 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Good morning. 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I'm Mallory Begay. 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
12: It's Morning Edition from NPR News. I'm A. Martinez.
4: And I'm Leila Fadil. A South African court is hearing an animal rights case this week, arguing that three elephants at the Johannesburg City Zoo are depressed. Kate Bartlett reports.
9: Lami, Mompane, and Ramadiba are the last elephants held in a zoo anywhere in South Africa. And now a court case is challenging whether they should remain there at all. Their enclosure is only slightly bigger than a soccer field.
10: I'm walking through Joburg Zoo, and here I'm coming up to the elephant. I just see this one guy.
9: He looks kind of listless. Not much shade for them, really. The lawsuit has been brought by a chief of the indigenous Khoi people and several animal welfare groups.
13: Elephants in the wild would walk up to 30 kilometers a day, maybe even more. Here we've got three animals slung together who have to spend all their time together.
9: David Bilchitz is a board member at Animal Law Reform South Africa, one of the groups bringing the case.
13: They sort of move slowly, they sway from side to side, and all of these behaviors demonstrate a strong degree of psychological distress, frustration, depression, and boredom.
9: But Jenny Moodley, a spokeswoman for Johannesburg Zoo, argues the elephants are well cared for, and its staff, quote, remain committed to caring for and providing for the elephants. Some visitors to the zoo, like Stefan Oosthuizen, said they would be sad to see the elephants go.
14: There's so many people in Johannesburg that don't have the means or the funds to go to a private game reserve or travel all the way to Kruger or whatever to see them.
9: But others, like visiting American veterinary student Chris Lopez, aren't so sure.
15: I feel like they kind of look a little sad, like they don't really have a lot of enrichment here.
9: A judge will later rule on whether the animals should be removed from the zoo and rehomed in a conservation area. Kate Bartlett, NPR News, Johannesburg.
12: Britain is famous for drizzle, but climate change is making rainfall heavier and more erratic and causing more flooding. For NPR's Climate Solutions Week, Lauren Freya reports on an unlikely creature that's been brought back from extinction to help.
3: Central Line, Platform 3, the train now approaching is to...
16: West London's Greenford Tube Station used to flood.
3: Please mind the gap between the train and the platform.
16: Until a new family moved in nearby, I crept up to their rather muddy doorstep.
10: So this is their house here?
17: This is their home, yeah. So it might just look a pile of sticks, but this is actually...
16: Their home is made of sticks because the new neighbors are beavers. 2.5 years ago, Elliot Newton helped bring a family of 5 beavers to what used to be a golf course with a creek running through it.
17: So if I'm a beaver, I can feel the water moving past my whiskers, so I want to try and block that up.
16: Newton works for a conservation group that uses beavers as anti-flood engineers.
17: The beavers have come in and they've actually put this dam in, and that has now created this beaver pond, which is just holding water here, stopping flood risk from further downstream.
16: Beavers build dams in part to hide underwater from predators. This one has turned a city park into a wetland, which acts like a 20-acre sponge in the middle of the British capital. Joggers stop to watch them in action.
10: Is that a tree it's just built?
16: A reddish-brown adult is hard at work.
10: He's massive.
16: This one's the size of a fat golden retriever. Sean McCormick is a local veterinarian who started this project. The city was planning to build a levee here.
18: Big diggers and earthworks and expensive engineering works. It would have cost hundreds of thousands.
16: McCormick convinced authorities to try something different.
18: The beavers can do it probably a fraction of the cost, certainly more sustainably.
16: Not only has the nearby tube station stopped flooding, freshwater shrimp have appeared in the creek, plus 8 new species of birds, 2 types of bats, and rare brown hairstreak butterflies. Now, part of what makes this surprising is that British beavers were hunted to extinction more than 400 years ago. Then they were revived in a Scottish rainforest.
19: In 2009, beavers were released onto the loch we've just been walking past.
16: Forest ranger Pete Creech was there to open the crates when 2 Norwegian beavers, Millie and Bjornar, arrived.
19: I suppose we became kind of attached to Millie and Bjornar.
16: They're like the Adam and Eve of the modern British species. And here's what baby beavers sound like.
19: Lots of squeaking. They sound a bit like demented guinea pigs.
16: Squeaking rodent climate warriors. While the United Kingdom overall is getting wetter, some areas, including parts of Scotland, are getting drier, even seeing wildfires. Beavers help protect wetlands, which are also disappearing to development.
19: Wetlands are one of the most biodiverse habitats in the world. The UK has lost over 95% of its wetlands, and now we're frantically trying to put them back.
16: Not everyone thinks more rodents are the best way to do that, though.
20: Yeah, no, I'm a farmer's daughter, and I've been with the union now for 24 years.
16: Kate Maitland works for the National Union of Farmers in Scotland, where beavers have spread into private farmland, in part because of beaver bombers, people who release them without licenses.
20: It's quite devastating to see acres and acres of your land underwater.
16: Beavers dam up irrigation channels, flood crops, and sometimes fell beloved centuries-old trees.
10: Wow! You can see these small animals took down all these trees.
14: Yeah, they took down.
16: Scottish farmer Tom Bowser's land is littered with downed trees, but he sees benefits too. Beavers have diverted floodwaters from his driveway and attract tourists to his farm.
14: And now we run beaver watching tours through the spring and summer months, and they're really popular.
16: Especially with school kids who previously knew beavers only from fairy tales. The beaver buzz is catching on among land managers across Britain, especially short-staffed ones.
21: Willow, hawthorn, got an oak there.
16: South of London, Ian Glover manages a 125-acre nature reserve all by himself.
21: It's very densely vegetated. There isn't a huge amount of species diversity.
16: He's applied to bring beavers here and has a long list of chores for them. Thin out undergrowth, bring in more light and species by expanding this wetland.
21: They're more interested in retaining water on the site so that they can avoid wolves.
10: Wolves?
21: Yeah, sorry. Wolves, bears, lynx, that kind of thing.
16: Most of their predators have gone extinct here. But nobody's telling these beavers who have just been so useful. Lauren Freyer, NPR News, London.
12: Later today on All Things Considered, a different climate solution, miniature forests that help to cool urban environments.
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1: 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I'm Mallory Begay. Mostly sunny in the capital region today with a high near 64 degrees. Tonight, partly cloudy with overnight lows around 45. And tomorrow, partly sunny with a high near 69. 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
1: In Miami support the efforts to push out leadership. Also, two police officers who defended the Capitol on January 6th are suing to block Trump from paying rioters from a new Justice Department fund. We hear from a former DOJ attorney who managed the 9/11 Victims Fund. It's Thursday, May 21st. Isley brother Ron Isley turns 85 years old today. News is next.
2: Live from NPR News in Washington, I'm Corva Coleman. Acting U.S. Attorney General Todd Blanche says anyone who applies for money from a huge new compensation fund will have their conduct in the case reviewed. This week, he said President Trump was settling his lawsuit against the IRS. In exchange, he will create a nearly $1.8 billion fund. This is for people who claim they were targeted by the Justice Department. Critics say that could include January 6th rioters. Blanche says commissioners of the fund who have not yet been named would review each applicant's claim.
3: The agreement makes plain that the commissioners have a bunch of factors they have to consider: expenses, how much money they want, what the claimant did, the claimant's conduct. And so that's something that we will pick good commissioners, and that's something that they will take into account.
2: He spoke to CNN. Two police officers who helped defend the U.S. Capitol when it was attacked are suing to block payouts to anyone involved in the riot. The United States is threatening to revoke the visa of the Palestinian ambassador to the UN. That's unless he withdraws his run for a leadership role at the UN. That's according to a U.S. State Department cable obtained by NPR's Daniel Estrin.
4: Palestinian UN Ambassador Riyad Mansour is known for his emotional speeches last year during the Gaza War.
5: This is unbearable. How could anyone?
4: A State Department cable this week says his run for a vice president role at the UN General Assembly would fuel tension. The U.S. is threatening to revoke his delegation's visas if he doesn't withdraw. Hadi Amer, a former U.S. official on Palestinian affairs.
6: Using visa restrictions is extremely rare. Generally, it's counterproductive because you need diplomats to work out problems between governments.
4: The State Department said it would not comment on specific visa cases. Daniel Estrin, NPR News, Tel Aviv.
2: NATO and the European Union are rejecting Russia's claims that the Baltic states are letting Ukraine use their airspace for drone attacks. Baltic leaders say Russia is redirecting these Ukrainian drones into their territory. Terry Schultz has more from Brussels.
7: A day after NATO jets scrambled and shot down a Ukrainian drone that had flown into Estonian airspace, Lithuania put its capital on high alert for another one, sending people into air raid shelters. These are just the most recent incidents of Ukrainian drones flying off course, which Baltic leaders blame on Russian electronic warfare, while Moscow accuses the frontline states of becoming participants in the conflict, a claim flatly dismissed by NATO chief Mark Rutte.
8: Totally ridiculous. Totally ridiculous, and Russia knows it.
7: European Union leaders also issued sharp warnings to Russia and its ally Belarus that they bear full responsibility for any consequences to public safety caused by redirecting the drones. For NPR News, I'm Terry Schultz in Brussels.
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9: For WKAR News, I'm Mallory Begay. About 80 people gathered in front of the Women's Huron Valley Correctional Facility south of Ann Arbor on Wednesday to protest conditions and recent inmate deaths at the prison. Kevin Mershart reports.
10: Gretchen!
11: Let her out!
10: Gretchen!
11: Let her out!
12: Protesters called for Governor Gretchen Whitmer to release inmate Crystal Clark, who has been fighting several medical conditions. She and her supporters blamed the mold in the facility as the cause. Speaking to the protesters via phone, Clark says the conditions at WHV continue to be extremely dangerous.
13: They are killing us in here. After I just keep on telling y'all, I'm not doing good. I'm scared for my life in here. Look at these people just crying and begging for help. They dead, y'all. They gone.
12: Department of Corrections spokesperson Jenny Riles says they take the safety and security of all those under their supervision very seriously. I'm Kevin Mershart.
9: The Michigan House of Representatives voted last night to cut some property taxes. Those include the

0: state education tax, which is generally levied on residential property, and the state real estate transfer tax on property sales. Republican Michigan House Speaker Matt Hall says he expects to see the proposals included during budget talks.
1: It's part of the negotiation. I mean, our plan is to get property tax cut and to do a budget that doesn't raise taxes and doesn't take money from the rainy day fund.
0: Hall says he plans to work out a way to replace the lost revenue by charging sales tax on some services. All but one Democrat voted against the bills. Democrats blasted the package for the projected funding hit to schools and local services. The nonpartisan House Fiscal Agency estimates the proposed cuts could cost the state and local governments billions of dollars in revenue. A new report shows that commercial ships on the Great Lakes lost nearly a third of its season due to heavy ice this winter. Blaise Carpenter has more.
2: According to the Lake Carriers Association, a group that represents the interests of the Great Lakes shipping industry, vessels lost a combined 82 days worth of delays. The association attributed this to, quote, inadequate icebreaking operations by the U.S. Coast Guard. Eric Peace is the vice president of the association and author of the report. He says delays can cause a ripple effect on the nation's supply chain.
3: Because remember, the steel that we're producing here on the Great Lakes goes to places like Texas and other locations where manufacturing occurs, where they're building cars or appliances or whatever. It's a national problem.
2: Two U.S. Coast Guard icebreakers were not active during the peak ice season due to mechanical issues. A bill to construct a new icebreaker was introduced by Congress last year, but hasn't gone anywhere. I'm Blaise Carpenter.
0: This is WKAR.
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0: Mostly sunny in the capital region today with a high near 64. It's 8:07.
5: It's Morning Edition from NPR News. I'm Leila Fadel in Washington, D.C.
6: And I'm Amy Martinez in Los Angeles, California. President Trump says he's willing to wait a little longer for an agreement with Iran before deciding whether to strike the country again.
5: Iran says it's ready for either scenario, peace or more war. It comes as Israel pushes for the war to resume and several Arab countries push back.
6: Joining us to discuss the latest from the Gulf is NPR international correspondent Aya Batraoui in Dubai. So earlier this week, President Trump said he held off on striking Iran because the leaders of Saudi Arabia, Qatar, and the United Arab Emirates asked him to. But how much longer is Trump willing to wait?
7: Well, Trump told reporters yesterday the U.S. is dealing with impressive and talented Iranian negotiators now and that it could be several more days before he makes a decision, but he wouldn't commit to a timeline.
8: Hopefully those people will make a deal that's going to be great for everybody. But I don't know. Do I get what? I never get tired. But what I like to do, if I can save war by waiting a couple of days, or I can save people being killed by waiting a couple of days, I think it's a great thing to do.
7: Now, Iran's position is that they are negotiating the terms of a permanent ceasefire in good faith through mediators like Pakistan, but that they also have suspicion, given that the last two times they were in the midst of talks with the Trump administration, the U.S. and Israel launched war. Now, Iran says it prefers diplomacy, but its armed commanders are threatening an even wider war if Iran is attacked again.
6: Do Gulf Arab states have much leverage with President Trump right now?
7: So these countries were not consulted before this war was launched by the U.S. and Israel back in February. Some only got a short notice to prepare their air defenses, while others got no warning at all. But the thing is, they have borne the brunt of Iran's counterattacks in this war. And countries like Saudi Arabia and Qatar want to see this war end. But Trump has also been speaking regularly with Israel's prime minister. And just this week, they had a tense and contentious call. A person familiar with the matter, not authorized to speak publicly, told NPR Benjamin Netanyahu railed against a deal to end the war, and that Trump told him he would continue to pursue a deal that prevents Iran from acquiring a nuclear weapon, but that Iran needs to show flexibility. Now, another factor A to consider here is that Saudi Arabia is hosting 2 million Muslims from around the world for the annual Hajj pilgrimage next week. And Saudi Arabia's foreign minister publicly thanked Trump yesterday for granting more time for talks with Iran.
6: Now, right now, hundreds of ships are not able to get through the Strait of Hormuz. So what can you tell us about Iran's continued control there?
7: All right. So this really is Iran's most important point of leverage right now, and it has driven up oil and food prices globally, as we know. And the U.S. has in turn blocked Iranian ships from exporting its oil out at sea. But Iran has established a new body to collect tolls and coordinate the transit of ships through the strait. They're calling it the Persian Gulf Strait Authority. They published a map yesterday of what it says are waters under Iran's control now, and it encompasses the United Arab Emirates territorial waters, including an oil terminal and a port that the UAE is using to bypass the strait. A powerful Emirati minister named Sultan Al-Jaber, he also runs Abu Dhabi's state-run and state-owned oil company, said this yesterday at the Atlantic Council.
9: This sets a dangerous precedent. Once you accept that a single country can hold the world's most important waterway hostage.
7: Now, again, Gulf countries have borne the brunt of these attacks, and the UAE says drones from Iraq, where Iranian-backed militias are active, were launched at its nuclear power plant in Abu Dhabi on Sunday. It sparked a fire. It hit an electric generator. But, you know, attacks like this show that even in a ceasefire, Gulf countries, especially the UAE because of its close ties with Israel, remain very vulnerable.
6: That's NPR's Aya Batraoui in Dubai. Thank you very much.
7: Thanks a lot.
5: For more on how U.S. allies in the Persian Gulf are approaching this latest stage of the war, we're joined by Joseph Westfall. He's a former U.S. ambassador to Saudi Arabia during the Obama administration and now a senior global fellow at the University of Pennsylvania's Lauder Institute. Good morning and welcome to the program.
10: Good morning, Lou.
5: So why are Saudi Arabia, Qatar, and the UAE pushing for this delay?
10: Well, they have very strong economic incentives to do that. The problem, I think, is that they themselves are not united as a group. You know, the Gulf Cooperative Council, which we had always hoped would be strengthened, is really weak these days. And the UAE and Saudi Arabia are having these skirmishes where, you know, the UAE is withdrawing from OPEC and their relationship is really not in the best of sense today because of the connection of the UAE and Israel. So I think they are not as united in this. They certainly want to be able to open the commerce.
5: In the Strait of Hormuz.
10: Yeah, in the Straits of Hormuz. That's really important to them. But, you know, the Iranians have the upper hand.
5: Do these Gulf countries have the leverage to get the U.S. to listen to their requests? And are they sending, you said they're not united on many issues, but are they sending a united sort of message to the United States?
10: I think there are individual messages. I wouldn't say that's a united message. I think they're, you know, Mohammed bin Salman will talk to President Trump and so on. So it's not a coordinated effort, but I think they all have an end state that they want to see this war come to an end. They want to see commerce move forward. Iran is, you know, in a very weakened state. They will survive this, but how long they will survive it is unknown. The regime, I mean.
5: You mentioned Iran has the upper hand here. Why do you say that?
10: Well, because they, first of all, they have they have retained the ability to halt the flow of traffic in the straits, and so this choke on the vital supply chains that exist not only for the Gulf countries but for the rest of the world, for China, for us and others, is really really pretty crucial. Mm-hmm. So they have the upper hand right now because we are trying to negotiate something that they're not really willing to negotiate. They're still a very hard-line group. They're not going to give up some of the things that maybe the administration wants to give up. Israel, on the other hand, is fighting for its survival. It's a very different view that Israel has of this war than the United States.
5: Let me ask you about that, because as the Gulf countries are saying, let's have a delay, President Trump and the Israeli Prime Minister Benjamin Netanyahu had this very contentious call in which he was pushing for a resumption of the war. And Trump is saying he'll do whatever I want him to do. How much leverage does Israel have here over the United States?
10: I think it has a lot. I think it has a significant amount of leverage. Would I say total leverage? No. I think their goal is so important to them. They're so driven by this threat that Iran poses for them, not only in terms of Iran itself, but its proxies and militias that they're still fighting in Lebanon and other places. I think that Israel is going to maintain a very, very aggressive position to continue this war and to bring down this regime.
5: Now, all of these countries agree that they don't want Iran to get to a nuclear weapon. And that is the stated goal one of many that the U.S. has said. But is that really the main issue that is driving these decisions right now when it comes to what the U.S. is going to do and what allies are pressuring the U.S. to do?
10: Personally, I don't think so. You know, when I was ambassador, I had a conversation with Mohammed bin Salman about the nuclear pieces.
5: Crown Prince of Saudi Arabia.
10: Yes, when we were negotiating the nuclear peace. And he said, you know, we're not concerned that Iran will deploy a nuclear weapon. We're concerned that Iran will have a nuclear accident, much like Chernobyl, for example, which will affect all of us. That's why we need to stop their nuclear ambition as much as possible.
5: Joseph Westphal is a former U.S. ambassador to Saudi Arabia. Thank you for your time and your insights.
10: Thank you.
6: The largest housing affordability bill in decades passed the House on Wednesday. It had huge bipartisan support. NPR's Stephen Bisaha tells us why both parties are behind it.
11: Have you seen the price of homes lately? The median sales price is about $400,000, way more than the typical American family can afford.
12: Everyone recognizes that, hey, we need to do something about housing affordability.
11: Ross Marchand is the head of the Taxpayer Protection Alliance, a right-leaning think tank.
12: We have an entire generation of Americans that are priced out of owning their own home. I mean, that's a crisis, and that's inexcusable.
11: The 21st Century Road to Housing Act tries to address this by encouraging more home building. That boosts supply and lowers prices. And the bill does that by clearing out little bits of red tape. Like, if you want to build a house between two that already got an environmental review, you would not need a new one.
12: Are there some environmental restrictions that should be maintained? Absolutely. But as it is written right now, these local codes, it is out of control.
13: I couldn't agree with them more.
11: Lori Goodman is the founder of the Housing Finance Policy Center at the left-leaning Urban Institute. She says local codes can get in the way of building housing, like manufactured homes. The bill makes it so they could use one national code instead. Goodman says that would amp up construction.
13: By allowing, you know, a factory in Pennsylvania to ship to a home in New York.
11: The bill also bans any group that owns 350 or more houses from buying up any more. The concern is that these corporate landlords can outbid American families. But Goodman thinks banning large-scale investors is overkill.
13: They actually own a very small share of single-family homes.
11: Ross Marchand does like that the ban has some exceptions, like allowing corporate investors to build new homes for rent.
12: We need 4 million new homes to keep up with demand.
11: That's the figure given by Realtor.com for the housing gap. The Senate passed its own version of this bill a few months ago and now heads back to them to consider for final passage. Stephen Bisaha, NPR News.

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1: Good morning. You're listening to Morning Edition on WKAR. I'm Mallory Begay. A news update from NPR and WKAR is coming up in about 10 minutes. State demographers warn that Michigan's aging population and stagnant labor market could have serious consequences if not addressed. They presented data showing little growth since the COVID-19 pandemic recovery. This affects tax revenues, schools, and employers. One-third of Michigan's population is over 55, putting pressure on elder care and health care services. Baby boomer retirements have led to a significant labor force decline. Michigan's population growth is flat, with fewer births and uneven migration patterns. These trends impact school enrollments and college admissions and could affect federal funding and congressional representation. The Ingham County Fairgrounds will have a new grandstand next year. The original grandstand was built in the 1930s, but was taken down in 2016 because of structural issues. According to the Lansing State Journal, a new $250,000 gift from the Dart Foundation will help kickstart the construction after years of fundraising. Plans for the new grandstand include enough seating for nearly 1,400 people. It's expected to open before the 2027 fair. In your Thursday weather forecast, mostly sunny today with a high near 64 degrees. Tonight, partly cloudy with overnight lows around 45. And tomorrow, partly sunny with a high near 69. In Lansing, it's currently 46 degrees. In Charlotte, it's 45. And in Williamston, it's 44. This is WKAR.
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3: It's Morning Edition from NPR News. I'm Leila Fadel.
4: Enemy Martinez, two police officers who defended the Capitol on January 6th have filed a lawsuit to stop President Trump from giving $1.8 billion to victims of, quote, weaponization and lawfare. The officers don't want that money going to rioters convicted in connection with the attack. The nearly $2 billion fund was created to settle a lawsuit Trump filed against the IRS over the public release of his tax returns. Joining us to discuss that fund is Rupa Bhattacharya. She managed victim compensation funds for the Department of Justice, including the September 11th Victims Fund. She's currently legal director at the Institute for Constitutional Advocacy and Protection at Georgetown University. So, Rupa, how does the size of this fund compared to the ones you administered?
5: So the size of this fund is quite large. It is smaller than the September 11th Victim Compensation Fund, which compensated tens of thousands of people. But it is, in terms of a litigation settlement fund, it's probably larger than any I've ever seen, particularly when you consider that the only plaintiffs in this lawsuit, who are technically the ones who are supposed to be receiving the compensation, are just a few individuals.
4: Okay, so how does that complicate, actually, say the money goes to people in a case like this, in a size of a fund like this? Is it just as simple as apply for the fund and then you get the money, or how much more complicated is it?
5: So, it's really quite extraordinary that taxpayer money in this amount would be set aside for a fund where there have been no criteria and no guidelines established. Not by the department, certainly, which is setting up the fund, but also not by Congress. Every other fund that I was involved in involved money that had been appropriated by Congress for that particular purpose, and where Congress, by statute, had established both the criteria for who was eligible and, once someone was determined eligible, the criteria for how much compensation they would receive, depending on the type of harm that was suffered. None of those sorts of guidelines are evident on the face of the memo that Acting Attorney General Blanche has released.
4: Yeah, normally, you mentioned Congress, normally they would appoint an oversight committee. In this case, the DOJ is appointing the oversight board. That's legal, but is it unusual?
5: Well, so it's not actually clear to me that it's legal, but it's certainly unusual. When you think about the legality of the fund, I think you actually have to think about two different things. The first is whether or not the Treasury Department actually has the authority to settle the litigation that was filed against it and to do so with money out of the judgment fund. That, I think, might be legal, although the way in which it has been done here is quite contrary to the purposes for which that fund was created. But the second question is, once that settlement money comes into the United States, can it be diverted into this other fund that Congress did not create? That, I think, very well may be illegal. Ordinarily, any funds that are received by the United States have to be placed into the general treasury so that Congress can then reappropriate them under various provisions of law, and because constitutionally Congress has the power of the purse.
4: Yeah. Two officers who defended the Capitol on January 6th, they're fighting this in court. Do you think they have a case?
5: I think there are a lot of legal claims that they can make. The question is going to be whether or not a court finds that they have sufficient standing, meaning that they themselves have suffered a sufficient injury to actually bring the case, which is somewhat ironic because the court that was actually reviewing the Trump versus IRS case, one of the concerns that it had was that it lacked jurisdiction because there was not a sufficient case or controversy between the two parties, because they're both on the same side, right? President Trump is on both sides of the V in the underlying litigation, and standing is another component of that case or controversy requirement.
4: Rupa Bhattacharya at Georgetown University, thank you very much for your insights.
5: Thank you very much. I appreciate your time.
3: 250 years ago, the Founding Fathers signed the Declaration of Independence. 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
0: Kermit the Frog's origin story starts well before the Muppet Show hit the air in the 1970s. We find the original Kermit puppet at the Smithsonian's National Museum of American History. In a large storage room, curator Ryan Lintelman opens the doors of a tall metal cabinet.
7: Well, here they are.
0: We see lots of faces. Kermit, Oscar the Grouch, Elmo, and others sitting upright as if they're ready to start bantering away. Jim Henson created Kermit in 1955 for a local TV show in Washington, D.C.
8: He cut a ping pong ball in half for the eyes.
0: And he used an old spring coat of his mom's, which is more beigey green than the bright green Kermit would later become.
8: It wasn't even Kermit the Frog at that time. He kind of looks more like a lizard.
0: Henson's great innovation was realizing the new medium of television, with its close-up shots, could give these puppets more personality. He'd make Kermit pucker his face or wince in reaction. He became a prankster, an organizer amid chaos, and what Henson's son Brian has called a world-class straight man.
9: Let's hear you sing the alphabet.
10: A, B, C, D, E, F, Cookie Monster.
9: Cookie Monster isn't the letter of the alphabet. I'm leaving.
10: I love you.
9: I love you too.
0: But Lintelman says what has always made Kermit the Frog uniquely American is his eternal optimism.
8: He's somebody who is always thinking about the future. He's trying to deal with his own shortcomings, right? It's not easy being green, but relies upon the sort of found family of friends that he has around him to, you know, achieve his goals and help them achieve theirs.
0: Even if that's not always easy either. Jennifer Ludden, NPR News.
6: It's not easy being green. It seems you blend in with so many other ordinary things. And people tend to pass you over because you're not standing out like flashy sparkles in the water or stars in the sky.
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1: On WKAR, I'm Ellery Begay. Good morning. Later on the program, collage is the focus of a new exhibition at a Lansing art gallery.
7: I cut it. I paste it. I don't care if you see little bits of glue or the tear. That's what collage is.
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3: Live from NPR News in Washington, I'm Windsor Johnston. An Israeli airstrike on a house in southern Lebanon has killed 14 people, including 6 children and 4 women. NPR's Jane Arraf went to the site of the attack.
12: Wednesday morning, the day after the attack, first responders were still using excavators, removing rubble to dig with their hands for enough body parts to identify the dead. All but 2 of the people killed were from an extended family, the youngest a 1.5-year-old child, relatives said. The blast completely collapsed the building in the small village near Tyre. Despite a ceasefire between Israel and Lebanon, Israeli forces have occupied southern Lebanon and are launching waves of attacks they say are aimed at the militant group Hezbollah. Local officials said 2 of those killed in the attack on the house were Syrian, including a child. Jane Arraf, NPR News, Deir Anun al-Nahr, Lebanon.
3: The U.S. Commission of Fine Arts could vote today on updated plans for President Trump's proposed Triumphal Arch in Washington. The 250-foot structure would stand between the Lincoln Memorial and Arlington National Cemetery. The commission approved the concept last month after requesting several design changes. Its members, who were appointed by Trump, are now set to review the revised proposal. 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
1: For WKAR News, I'm Ellery Begay. Michiganders would see their property taxes lowered under bills passed last night in the Michigan House of Representatives. Colin Jackson reports some fear that would come at the cost of schools and public services.
13: The nonpartisan House Fiscal Agency projects the bills would cost state and local governments billions of dollars in revenue. Republican House Speaker Matt Hall says he plans to replace that missing money with taxes on luxury services.
14: You're not going to get a deal on this property tax reform unless you have a balanced deal in a divided government with a Democrat governor and Democrat Senate. It will be balanced.
13: But Democratic State Representative Stephen Wooden says he doesn't see how.
15: The only way we're going to expand our sales tax on services in a way that fills a $5 billion hole is if we start taxing services that aren't luxuries.
13: Republican leaders say they expect the bills to factor into budget talks. I'm Colin Jackson in Lansing.
1: State regulators are closer to reissuing a water permit for the Line 5 tunnel project beneath the Straits of Mackinac. The permit would allow pipeline owner Enbridge Energy to discharge up to 5 million gallons of treated wastewater a day during tunnel construction. The Michigan Department of Environment, Great Lakes and Energy says public comment on the permit is open until the end of June. David Holtz is with the anti-Line 5 group Oil and Water Don't Mix.
16: This is one part of the decision-making process in this. It's an important decision, but it's not a fundamentally decisive outcome.
12: Enbridge wants to replace the aging oil and natural gas liquids pipeline with a new segment buried under the lake bed. Company spokesperson Ryan Duffy says the tunnel is a common sense solution that makes a safe pipeline safer. Enbridge is awaiting additional state and federal permits and a Michigan Supreme Court decision on a state permit. This is WKAR.
17: 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I'm Scott Detrow. 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
3: 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I'm Leila Fadel in Washington, D.C.
4: And Amy Martinez in Los Angeles, California. Former Cuban President Raul Castro is facing murder and other charges in the U.S. Federal prosecutors allege Wednesday he ordered two civilian planes to be shot down in 1996. NPR's Eider Peralta reports from Miami on the case and the already tense relations between the U.S. and Cuba.
18: 30 years ago, three civilian aircraft took off from Miami and Cuban MiGs shot two of them down. Silvia Iriondo was riding in the one plane that escaped the Cuban missiles. Iriondo stands in the middle of Miami's Freedom Tower, awaiting an announcement from Acting Attorney General Todd Blanche. Today, she says, is a day of hope.
19: A day that marks the beginning of a road for justice, a justice that has eluded the families and our community for 30 years.
18: Iriondo was traveling with Brothers to the Rescue, a Miami-based group that used to fly over the Strait of Florida to help Cuban migrants who had fled Cuba on rafts. On several occasions, the planes also flew into Cuban airspace and dropped anti-government leaflets that fell on the Cuban mainland. At the time, the U.S. State Department asked the FAA to ground the Brothers to the Rescue planes because they feared one day the Cuban government could shoot down the planes. For decades, Iriondo called on the U.S. government to bring charges against Raul Castro, who at the time was his brother Fidel's Minister of Defense. But for decades, the case languished until yesterday, when Acting Attorney General Todd Blanche took the podium.
20: Today, we are announcing an indictment charging Raul Castro and several others with conspiracy to kill U.S. nationals.
18: The indictment alleges the Cubans spied on the group in Miami, that they prepared for the strikes by running training flights. And in the end, the U.S. alleges, they killed four humanitarians, three of them Americans, flying unarmed civilian planes. Blanche was asked, what's next? Will the U.S. actually try to capture Castro, who is almost 95?
20: The reason why we indict somebody is because we want them here to face justice in front of a jury of their peers. So
18: Michael Bustamante, who studies Cuba at the University of Miami, says this seems like one more move by the Trump administration to force capitulation from the Cuban government. The U.S. is already running a de facto oil blockade on Cuba, and it recently announced sanctions on nearly the entire leadership of the island. This indictment, Bustamante says,
21: also sets the table ostensibly for the thing that the administration lacked, if they ever did want to escalate to military action, which was a pretext to do so.
18: The Cuban government seemed unmoved. President Miguel Díaz-Canel said the U.S. is fabricating lies to justify a senseless military intervention. In Miami, though, the moment was cathartic.
22: This indictment is not only an act of justice, it's an act of solidarity.
18: I meet Rosa Maria Payá at the same church where her dad, perhaps the most famous pro-democracy activist in Cuba, once met with the exile community. According to the Inter-American Commission on Human Rights, Oswaldo Payá was assassinated by the Cuban government after he gathered thousands of signatures asking the Cuban government to institute a multi-party democracy. Rosa Maria Paya says today that dream finally feels attainable.
22: It feels very real.
18: Cubans are out on the street, she says. The Cuban opposition has a transition plan. And now they have a White House willing to take extraordinary measures to pressure the Cuban government. Paya's father opposed the U.S. embargo on Cuba. I ask her if she has any qualms about the humanitarian consequences of the U.S. actions.
22: The situation is devastating, but the suffering is being imposed by the Cuban regime.
18: The only way to end the suffering, she says, is for the Cuban leadership to go. Ada Peralta, NPR News, Miami.
4: Mount Cristo Rey overlooks New Mexico, Texas, and Mexico. Every year, thousands of pilgrims hike up to the large statue of Christ at the top. The Catholic diocese owns the property and considers it a holy site. The federal government says it wants to extend the border wall that's at the foot of the mountain. Angela Kocherga with member station KTEP says the land is now at the center of a legal fight over religious freedom versus border security.
5: The gleaming white statue of Christ at the top of Mount Cristo Rey towers over the tiny border town, Sunland Park, New Mexico. At least 40,000 people a year walk the winding path up the mountain to reach the limestone sculpture of Jesus Christ with outstretched arms. The Good Friday pilgrimage is one of the largest. It's a tradition for Lulu Alvarado's family. She looked down disapprovingly at the construction crews using heavy equipment to clear land to extend the border wall.
9: It really shows the divide between people.
5: Ruben Escandon is with the Mount Cristo Rey Restoration Committee.
10: It's a religious icon, it's also a cultural icon, and it's an artistic icon.
5: He's part of an all-volunteer organization that includes families who for generations have cared for the 29-foot figure of Christ. They rely on donations.
9: Donations for your mountain, free postcards.
5: The Department of Homeland Security, in an eminent domain lawsuit, wants to seize about 14 acres for additional roads, fencing, vehicle barriers, security lighting, cameras, sensors, and more. They've offered the diocese just over $183,000 for the property. Escandon says he understands the need for border enforcement, but
10: I think they're doing it backwards, starting the construction, and then now they're covering their behinds, you know, saying, okay, well, now we need to take the property.
5: The diocese is fighting the federal government's effort to take possession of some of its land, and in a court filing said it will substantially burden the free exercise of religion. William Powell, an attorney representing the Las Cruces Diocese, said, quote, the effort to condemn diocesan land to build a border wall is an affront to religious liberty, end quote. Ramon Garcia is in his 70s, but still makes the more than 2-mile pilgrimage up Mount Cristo Rey during the Easter season. The border native says President Trump is just stealing land from the people. April Fincher's family moved to this area 3 years ago. During her first hike up the mountain with her 14-year-old daughter, she only had one question.
23: Can you still get all the way up? Okay, then build the wall.
5: U.S. Customs and Border Protection said, quote, access to the shrine will not be affected as all attendees enter from the U.S. side, end quote. CBP wants to cut off a well-worn smuggling route and close a gap with other sections of the border wall in this area. The mountain is already heavily guarded by helicopters, drones, Border Patrol agents on horseback, and SUVs. There are also ground sensors and cameras. The legal battle could last months. For NPR News, I'm Angela Kocherga in Sunland Park, New Mexico.

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1: It's May 21st, and this is your Michigan Minute, where it was on this day in 1892 that Ransom E. Olds sold the first car in the nation for export. In 1887, Ransom Olds developed an experimental steam-powered car. An updated version of the car was featured in the May 21st of 1892 issue of Scientific American. A company in London saw the article and bought the car, making it the first American car sold overseas. And in 1937, My Michigan was adopted as an official state song. It was chosen because it expressed the hopes, ambitions, and pride of the people of the state of Michigan. However, the state didn't purchase the copyright to the song when adopting it, and the song was not released into the public domain. So under federal law, the song's copyright will expire 70 years after the death of its authors, which, for the song My Michigan, means 2031. And that's your Michigan Minute.
2: He is one of the founding fathers of the United States, and he invented an instrument which later would be linked with madness, although he himself had some eccentricities of his own. This morning at 9 a.m. on WKAR, Benjamin Franklin's glass harmonica and music written for it by Mozart. See you at 9 a.m.
3: 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I'm Mallory Begay. 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In your Capital Region weather forecast, mostly sunny today with a high near 64 degrees. Tonight, partly cloudy with overnight lows in the mid-40s. And looking ahead to tomorrow, partly sunny with a high near 69. It's 8:44.
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3: This is Morning Edition on WKAR. I'm Mallory Begay. Most of us have made a collage in art class. Cutting images out of paper and gluing them together to make something new seems like something anyone can do. But in the hands of a dedicated artist, collage can become an intriguing expression of the world around us. For Inside the Arts this week, WKAR's Scott Pohl talks with Jane Rosemont. She's showing a collection of her collages through late July in Lansing.
5: Artist Jane Rosemont is best known for her work in photography and documentary filmmaking. But along the way, she has always made collages. Part of what she says she likes about the medium is that when she starts a piece, she doesn't have something specific in mind.
6: I call it play, which isn't to say that I don't take it seriously, but I play with the shapes. Maybe I'm into color that day, or maybe I'm into shapes, or, oh, here's a bunch of circly things, or, you know, and I just create without any thought of what it will become.
5: The whimsical nature of her collage work is on full display at the Nelson Gallery in downtown Lansing in an exhibition called Relatives You Didn't Know You Had. The title came to her when she realized that each piece she'd chosen for this show had a human being in it.
6: It's a playful commentary, really, that when you look at someone else, you have something in common. I don't know, there's one that's juggling. She's juggling too many things. Now, who in your family do you know that's always juggling something? Usually it's like mom in the kitchen. It did just come to me. It's like, these are my relatives.
5: Rosemont uses old books, her own photos, and vintage pictures she's grabbed for cheap to construct her collages. The process of creating her pieces can take a while.
6: There are some pieces here that have taken me from start to finish a year and a half. Not because they're all that complicated, but because I didn't know where to take the next step. I never just glue something to glue something.
5: The lack of rush is also why she feels there's something soothing about making collages. She loves the sound of scissors cutting, of paper tearing, and the sloshing of glue. It's pleasingly tactile work.
6: I cut it. I paste it. I don't care if you see little bits of glue or the tear. That's what collage is. It's organic. That's my signature. You know, any little flaw or wrinkle.
5: Well known locally from her time living and working in Lansing and Okemos from the late 1970s to 2010, Rosemont is now based in Santa Fe, New Mexico. She still has lots of friends here and considers this the place where she became an artist.
6: There are so many great artists in this town, and they inspired me. I have some great friends I'm still in touch with. So it seemed natural to do this. And it was exciting because I have exhibited photographs. I have played my films here, but this is collage, you know, and they're originals.
5: She has shown prints of her collages over the years, but this show is made up of those original pieces she thought she'd never part with. The Nelson Gallery is also truly a homecoming for Jane Rosemont, who had an earlier exhibition in the same space when it was the location of the Lansing Art Gallery. The gallery will show Relatives You Didn't Know You Had through July 27th. With Inside the Arts, I'm Scott Pohl.
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5: The Stan Craig Band will bring a night of blues to Urban Beat in Old Town Lansing tonight starting at 7 p.m. Recent Grand Ole Opry inductee Susie Boggess is at the Arc in Ann Arbor tonight for a show that begins at 8. And on Saturday, the band Four Horsemen will be at Graywall Hall in Lansing for a show described as an album-quality Metallica experience. Doors will open at 7 for this all-ages show.
3: You're listening to Morning Edition on WKAR. I'm Mallory Begay. Stay with us. Classical music with Jamie Paisley gets started here in about 10 minutes. And later today on Here and Now, across the West, fire agencies are using cameras equipped with AI to spot wildfires. How firefighters hope to harness new technology to detect fires sooner. That's on Here and Now, today from noon to 2 on 102.3 WKAR News Talk. In your capital region weather forecast, mostly sunny today with a high near 64 degrees. Tonight, expect partly cloudy skies with overnight lows in the mid-40s. And looking ahead to tomorrow, partly sunny with a high near 69. Marketplace Morning Report is next.

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0: From Marketplace, I'm Sabri Benishore in New York. First up, chip-making giant NVIDIA, the world's most valuable company, reported financial results yesterday. It beat Wall Street's already high expectations, but the company is also facing stiffer competition. Marketplace's Henry Epp reports.
2: NVIDIA nearly doubled its revenue from selling the computing systems that power AI data centers in the past year, topping $75 billion in the first quarter, but that growth is not as strong as it was a few years ago, so the company also stressed to investors that it will diversify its customer base beyond the so-called hyperscalers driving the AI boom. It wants to sell more to governments and to companies that make robots and autonomous vehicles. That says the company faces more competition in the market for AI chips, including from some of the huge tech firms that have been its biggest customers. Google, Amazon, Microsoft, and Meta are all developing their own chips for AI. I'm Henry Epp for Marketplace.
0: About 8,000 employees of Meta lost their jobs this week. The company's looking to offset its massive spending on AI, and according to an internal memo, quote, operate with a flatter structure that can move faster. That term, flat or flatness, has become a common refrain when tech companies cut jobs. Marketplace's Megan McCarney-Carino has that.
3: It's hard to coordinate between all the different parts of a growing company. That's where middle managers come in, says Tristan Botello at Yale School of Management.
4: The classic job is getting 12 different status updates from four different departments and trying to understand it in one summary.
3: Which is something AI can do pretty well.
4: Any executive can say, give me a status update from what you're seeing at the team level. 2 a.m., 4 a.m., 7 a.m., 2 p.m., it doesn't matter.
3: Tech companies are eager to cut expenses and red tape, says Emily Rose McCray at Gartner.
5: If you have more layers of responsibility and more levels of sign-off, then really allow you to be effective. If that's one of the major barriers, it could make sense to reduce that.
3: But she says there are limits to how well AI can replicate human managers, and companies could be overloading those who remain. Large teams of 25 or more have become more common as companies collapse their org charts, says Jim Harder at Gallup.
6: If they treat it more as a transaction than as kind of a transformational way to upgrade the way that they manage people, then it can fail.
3: He says employee engagement has dropped to a 10-year low, and manager relationships have a lot to do with that. I'm Megan McCarty-Carino for Marketplace.
0: All right, let's do the numbers. Dow, S&P, and NASDAQ futures are all down in the 3 to 5/10 percent range, with Dow futures down 150 points. The yield on the 10-year Treasury is at 4.61%.
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0: Radiation and radioactive materials have been used to treat cancer for around 125 years. And these days, that includes injecting radioactive drugs into the body. That market is now worth almost $14 billion, and it's expected to grow to $56 billion by 2034. Progress in this field has been all about how to get the radiation to the cancer cells and avoid or minimize damage to the healthy cells. There is a developing type of therapy driving the growth in this industry that is trying to take that progress a step further. It's called targeted alpha therapy, and Mark Peplow has written about it for New Scientist. He joins us. Hi, Mark.
7: Hi.
0: The radiation treatment that most people are probably familiar with is where a doctor zaps a tumor, you know, with a beam of radiation. There's also injecting radioactive isotopes into a patient. This new way of using radiation is different. How?
7: It's different because often when patients receive radiotherapy, it will affect not just the cancer cells, but it will affect other parts of their body as well. Targeted alpha therapy, the idea of it is that you take a radioactive isotope that emits radiation and you attach it to a wrapper, a molecule that will seek out cancer cells so that it can deliver a targeted blast of radiation. The idea is that it makes the therapy much more effective and it reduces those off-target side effects as well.
0: The radiation that's emitted by these isotopes in particular is kind of different. How so?
7: Yeah, so in high school, we learned that there are three different types of radiation. The first is called alpha. That's what we're talking about here. That is two protons and two neutrons. That makes up the nucleus of a helium atom, actually. And you can imagine these as slow, lumbering, very heavy, but they're like a tank, right? They have huge amounts of energy. So alpha particles travel a much shorter distance, but they pack a much bigger punch. And the idea is to try and focus all of their energy on just the very small area of cancer cells that need to be eradicated.
0: How effective are they, these new treatments?
7: Clinical trials are underway to find out. Beta therapies, there are two sort of big successes over the last 10 years. One is called Lutathera, one is called Pluvicto, and clinical trials have shown them to be very effective against gastrointestinal cancer and prostate cancer, respectively. As far as the alpha therapies go, the clinical trials are underway, really, and different isotopes have reached different stages. For actinium-225, that's the most advanced, really, and we have some agents that have progressed into the final stage of clinical testing. But, you know, there's still a long way to go.
0: Mark Peplow is a science journalist and former chief news editor at Nature. Thank you, Mark, so much.
7: Thank you.
0: You can hear more about these drugs, including where you even get these radioactive isotopes or to make them, on the podcast. In New York, I'm Sabri Benishour with the Marketplace Morning Report. 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
9: 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I'm Jamie Paisley. Thanks for tuning in to Morning Edition with Mellor Breguet on a RAF. 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
1: Thursday morning, where I'm sitting in for Jody Knoll, who has some well-deserved time off. We're going to start with music written by Mozart, but for an instrument that is not often heard, even nowadays, even though it was invented by a founding father, Benjamin Franklin. He had this idea of, you know, just how you have wine glasses that, you know, you put your finger in some water, and when you circle it with that moistened finger, then it makes a tone. Well, he said, what if I did that with a whole bunch of glass bowls all set up in the right way? Then you just kind of can hit it like it's a normal sort of instrument. And so that's what he invented, a piece called the glass harmonica. Although there was a bit of a myth at the time that because glass at the then was using lead components, that playing too much glass harmonica would mean the lead would leach into your blood and make you go a little bit crazy. Later on, there would be even a use of the glass harmonica in Lucia de Lammermoor of Donizetti, because it was thought that the instrument was something that would be akin to the mad scene of the protagonist there. Nevertheless, here is the more calm version, I think it's safe to say, the Adagio for glass harmonica, Kircher Listing 356 by Mozart next, as played by Dennis James.

He is credited with inventing many different things, bifocals, the lightning rod, the Franklin stove, but also that instrument, the glass harmonica, invented by Benjamin Franklin. And it even made it across the pond and into Mozart's hands. He wrote that for the glass harmonica, which we just heard played by Dennis James, that Adagio in C. Well, sticking with Americana, which feels very appropriate given that we're coming closer and closer to America 250, the 250th celebration of America. We've got plenty of things planned here at WKR, and hope you join us for that. We'll continue, though, with this work by Thomas Canning, who really, you know, knew and loved the piece that is very much beloved by especially the Brits, the Fantasy on a Hymn, or Fantasy on a Theme by Thomas Tallis by Ray Vaughan Williams. But he wanted to do an American sort of version of that. So he turned to a hymn writer from this late 1700s in America by the name of Justin Morgan and made his own kind of version of that, but a more American-based. This is the Fantasy on a Hymn tune by Justin Morgan, written by Thomas Canning, with the Cincinnati Symphony under Jesus Lopez Cobos.

0: the American response to the fantasy on a theme of Thomas Tallis. Instead, from a fellow Pennsylvanian like myself, Thomas Canning, writing that fantasy on a hymn tune by Justin Morgan, dating from the late part of the 1700s, that American hymnal. We heard in that performance Jesus Lopez Cobos directing the Cincinnati Symphony Orchestra. When we return, our mid-Michigan weather, and then a bit of French Baroque.
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0: And for our mid-Michigan weather, mostly sunny today for this Thursday with a high of around 64, cloudy overnight and lows down to 44, then back to being partly sunny tomorrow, Friday, with a high of around 69, a bit breezy though for this end of the week. But then Saturday comes as well as a system rolling through with some showers and thunderstorms, kind of likely for Saturday and a high of 69. For Sunday, we're going to begin partly sunny, but then back to a 50-50 chance of showers for the afternoon on Sunday, highs of 77, and Memorial Day Monday, partly sunny and a high, right approaching at 80 degrees or so. I'm Jamie Paisley, sitting in for Jody Knoll with some well-deserved time off for him. Currently in Albion, it's 50 degrees. Midland has 47, while currently East Lansing, 48 degrees. Let's continue on with, well, we had that hymn writer, Justin Morgan, active in the late part of the 1700s, predating him by about 100 years in the French Baroque style. It's Marin Marais writing this collection in 1692 of the Pièce en Trio. Here's a suite in E minor from that collection featuring the ensemble Musica Pacifica.

From 1692, the original collection from Marais Marais of the Pièce en Trio, that suite in E minor as played by Musica Pacifica. Well, it's a hearkening back to a similar era, courtesy of Maurice Ravel, although when he finished it, it became a landmark of the much later era of the Impressionistic style. That is the Pavane for a Dead Princess, Pavane pour un enfant défunt, which in his youth he wrote it, or younger times at least he wrote it. But then in his old age, he was asked to review a concert, which just happened to have his piece, his famous piece, as part of it. So he said, you know, I've had enough space for it that I can hear all the defects in it. There's too much Chabrier in it. There's poor form. It's a timorous and incomplete work. Not to say that absolutely everybody still loves it nowadays, still. Here is, in this orchestral version of the Pavane for a Dead Princess by Maurice Ravel, Seiji Ozawa leading the Boston Symphony Orchestra on WKAR.

0: The Pavane for a Dead Princess by Maurice Ravel, landmark piece in impressionistic music. In that recording, during this Asian American and Pacific Islander Heritage Month, it is the Boston Symphony we heard, and the late conductor that loved his city so much that he every year had season tickets to the Red Sox. Seiji Ozawa, baseball lover indeed. When we return, Jules Massenet has a dramatic scene for us, plus our mid-Michigan weather.
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0: Well, just a few seconds before 9:41 on this Thursday morning, I'm Jamie Paisley in for Jody Knoll with some well-deserved time off. For our mid-Michigan weather, today mostly sunny with a high of 64, well, down 20 degrees overnight under partly cloudy skies, but back to being partly sunny for Friday tomorrow and a high of 69, but a bit breezy during all of this as well. For Saturday, a system rolling in, bringing some showers and thunderstorms as we get into Memorial Day weekend proper. Saturday's high will be around 69. Then we'll start Sunday partly sunny, but a return possibility, 50-50 of showers in the afternoon, highs of 77. And then Monday, Memorial Day itself, partly sunny and a high, 79 degrees. Well, currently in Hastings, it's 51. Howell has 50, while currently in East Lansing, it is 49 degrees. As we continue on with, well, number three of the orchestral suites written by Jules Massenet. This one has just the subtitle of Scène Dramatique. And in this recording, we'll go to the Kiwis for the New Zealand Symphony under Jean-Yves Ossonce.

0: He wrote his first orchestral suite because he won the Prix de Rome and then enjoyed it so much he had several others as follow-ups. Jules Massenet, the composer in question, that was the third orchestral suite of his, Scène Dramatique, with that performance, the New Zealand Symphony under Jean-Yves Sons. From Michigan State University,
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0: composer. The Slovak Radio Symphony led by Kirk Trevor. And if you want to know lots more about her writing, you can find a whole series of various pieces by Barbara Harbach, various instrumentations as well, on MSR Records. When we return, our mid-Michigan weather, and then music of Emily Meyer for a good deal of this 10 o'clock hour.
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0: Well, for our mid-Michigan weather, mostly sunny on this Thursday morning and day. We'll have a high around 64, but a bit breezy for the next couple of days as well. Overnight, partly cloudy, lows down to 44. Then rebounding tomorrow, our Friday, partly sunny with a high of 69. Saturday, well, showers and thunderstorms expected with a high of 69. We'll begin our Sunday with partly sunny skies, but then a possibility, about 50-50, of afternoon showers to close out the weekend. That is to say, until Memorial Day for those that have off. And I will say also, partly sunny with a high of 79 for Memorial Day. But if you are going out and about and people are going out for being served upon by the service industry, be kind to those people. They are working on the holiday so that you can have a good holiday yourself. So just extra kindness goes a long way, I think, nowadays. Let's continue on. Oh, I should say currently in Jackson, 53. Mount Pleasant has 50 degrees, while currently East Lansing, 52 degrees. And I am Jamie Paisley, sitting in for Jody Knoll. We'll continue with music of the female Beethoven, as she was called in her own lifetime. Very popular in Germany, but sadly a victim of her gender and suppression of that later on. She did write some full symphonies, though. This is her Symphony No. 1 in C minor. The composer is Emily Meyer. Here is Leo McFall and the North German Radio Philharmonie.

0: with Leo McFall and their efforts to record the music of Emily Meyer, the North German Radio Philharmonie, and her first symphony in C minor from that Romantic era German composer, who had fame in her own era at least, and hopefully will have a revival too. When we return, 4 from Cimarosa and our mid-Michigan weather into the Memorial Day weekend.
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0: WKAR 10:53 on this Thursday morning. I'm Jamie Paisley in for Jody Knoll with some well-deserved time off. For our mid-Michigan weather, well, mostly sunny today with a high of 64 and some clouds overnight, lows down to 44. Back to being partly sunny tomorrow for the high around 69, but a bit breezy as well for the next couple of days. For Saturday, though, system rolling in with showers and thunderstorms, a high of 69 still. But then that's not going to change our temperature too much, because on Sunday it'll be warmer still despite that system coming through. Partly sunny to start Sunday and a high of 77, but 50-50 chance of showers as we get into the later part of Sunday. Then for Memorial Day, Monday itself, partly sunny and a high 79 degrees. For our final piece of this hour, it is Roberto Mamu performing these 4 different keyboard sonatas by Domenico Cimarosa.

From Domenico Cimarosa, four of his keyboard sonatas as recorded by Roberto Mamu on piano in that performance. We're from Michigan State University. This is 90.5 WKAR-FM and WKAR-FM HD1 East Lansing, NPR and Classical Music. Now we're going to start this 11 o'clock hour highlighting an instrument which, well, admittedly frequently is given short shrift, and that is the double bass. So low that how could it really be a great solo instrument? Edgar Meyer certainly would disagree with that, as would our next performer, Robert Oppelt, longtime double bassist for the National Symphony Orchestra, Washington, D.C. And he combined his friends to perform this performance with him, make this recording with him a number of years ago. And it's just a fun piece, a great way to have kind of cap off the morning before you head into lunch, perhaps. Here's the Serenade for Double Bass, Harp, and String Quartet by Charlie Barnett. And it is a toe-tapper indeed. Robert Oppelt, joined by friends Dottian Levalier, Paula Akbar, Elizabeth Adkins, Ruth Wickershoff, and James Lee.

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0: Like I said, a toe tapper. That was from Charlie Barnett, the Serenade for Double Bass Harp and String Quartet, from his recording an album, Robert Oppel, the double bassist there with the National Symphony Orchestra in Washington, D.C., joined by fellow performers of that ensemble, Dorian Levelier, Paula Akbar, Elizabeth Adkins, Ruth Wickershoff, and James Lee, which, by the way, if you want to know more information about that recording, maybe try and find it yourself. I think the main recording is out of print. You might be able to find it on some streaming services, however, and if you do, it's the only one so far that has been made, but I do hope that changes, and perhaps there's a double bassist out there. Ed Fido, do you want to record it? It's a great piece. Charlie Barnett's Serenade. When we return, we'll have music of Tchaikovsky.
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0: Mostly sunny today with a high of 64, cloudy overnight, 44 are low, and then back to 69 tomorrow.

Water, partly sunny skies. A bit breezy, though, for the next couple days. Saturday showers expected. Highs of 69. We'll start Sunday partly sunny, then maybe some afternoon showers at a high 77 Sunday. 79 the high on Memorial Day Monday under partly sunny skies. Well, as promised, it is Tchaikovsky, this suite from Sleeping Beauty, as played by local favorites, Maestro Timothy Moffett leading the Lansing Symphony Orchestra in this concert recording at the Wharton Center.

0: According there at the Lansing, with the Lansing Symphony Orchestra, led by Maestro Timothy Muffett, who yesterday had his final performance with the LSO, and that is with 2,000 or so elementary school kids at the Warden Center, the annual tune-up concert, bringing in some kids for a little musical trip under Maestro Muffett, and then he is done. He is relinquishing his duties, and we wish him well. We had a great party for him this past weekend during the Black and White Ball for the Lansing Symphony Orchestra. Quite a tribute indeed to his love of music and the musicians that he played with and led for 20 years. That was their performance there of the Lansing Symphony Orchestra and the Sleeping Beauty Suite of Tchaikovsky.
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0: I'm Jamie Paisley, in for Jody Dole, and for our final piece of this hour, before we check in with NPR News, well, it is a concerto by J.S. Bach, for flute primarily, Schmidt-Listing 1044, and in this recording, while we'll have the Württemberg Chamber Orchestra under Jörg Faber, the flute is the man with the golden flute, as he's called, Sir James Galway.

0: Sir James Galway there with the Wurttemberg Chamber Orchestra under Jörg Färber. And Flute Concerto in A Minor, Schmidt Listing 1044 by Johann Sebastian Bach. And from Michigan State University, this is 90.5 WKAR-FM and WKAR-FM HD1 East Lansing, NPR, and classical music. We're going to check in with NPR News, then when we return, well, if you caught the penultimate Colbert report, show, the Late Show last night, you learned that one of his very most Desert Island disc was something played by Glenn Gould. We'll hear that performance in about 6 minutes' time.
1: Live from NPR News in Washington, I'm Kristen Wright. President Trump is slamming Senate Republicans. They've refused to fund the White House ballroom as part of a GOP measure on immigration enforcement. NPR's Sam Greenglass reports some Republicans worry Trump's verbal attacks could interfere with his agenda.
2: Even before the Senate parliamentarian nixed the ballroom funding, top Republicans acknowledged there may not be enough votes to pass it. Senator Bill Cassidy of Louisiana said he would not, days after he lost his primary to a Trump-backed challenger. Senator Lisa Murkowski said the mood further soured this week after Trump endorsed against Senator John Cornyn of Texas.
3: Maybe he doesn't think he needs us, but the laws don't just appear before his desk to sign.
2: Trump demanded Senate Majority Leader John Thune fire the parliamentarian and wrote, "Get smart and tough, Republicans, or you'll all be looking for a job much sooner than you thought." Sam Greenglass, NPR News, Washington.
1: The House is expected to vote this afternoon on a resolution to try to force President Trump to withdraw U.S. troops from the war with Iran. Democrats are pushing the measure under the 1973 War Powers Act, which requires congressional authorization to send American troops to war. President Trump says he doesn't need the approval, though, because of the ceasefire. The war with Iran will soon mark 3 months. NPR's Aya Betrawi reports President Trump says he's impressed with Iranian negotiators and willing to wait a couple more days for an agreement before deciding whether to strike again.
4: Iran's position is that they are negotiating the terms of a permanent ceasefire in good faith through mediators like Pakistan, but that they also have suspicion, given that the last two times they were in the midst of talks with the Trump administration, the U.S. and Israel launched war. Now, Iran says it prefers diplomacy, but its armed commanders are threatening an even wider war if Iran is attacked again.
1: NPR's Aya Betrawi also reports Trump has been speaking with Israeli Prime Minister Benjamin Netanyahu as deadly Israeli strikes in southern Lebanon continue. The two had a call this week described as tense and contentious. Despite a historically unaffordable housing market, more Gen Zers in their 20s are managing to buy a home. NPR's Jennifer Ludden reports they're outpacing millennials when they were the same age.
5: In Milwaukee, 27-year-old Francisco Vazquez manages a fast food restaurant and just bought a 3-bedroom home that cost half the national median price. He saved up aggressively for the down payment, partly while living with his parents.
6: Most of my paycheck, probably like 70%, into just broad index stock.
5: Compared to millennials, Gen Z homebuyers last year were less likely to have student loan debt or get help from parents. That's according to the National Association of Realtors. They were more likely to tap down payment assistance and to be single buyers. Jennifer Ludden, NPR News.
1: It's NPR.
7: For WKAR News, I'm Mallory Begay. Former Detroit Mayor Mike Duggan says he is suspending his campaign for Michigan governor. Duggan made the announcement this morning, citing an increasingly toxic political climate due to President Donald Trump's war with Iran and skyrocketing gas prices. Duggan, a longtime Democrat, was running as an independent to replace Democratic Governor Gretchen Whitmer, who can't run again due to term limits. He told the Associated Press Thursday that it was going to be, quote, very hard to win, end quote, as Democrats who would have supported him are galvanizing against what's going on in Washington. Duggan said it became clear that the odds were stacking against him. An independent has never served as Michigan governor. Republican-sponsored bills to cut property taxes passed in the Michigan House of Representatives last night. The cuts would come by repealing the state education tax and taxes on property sales and adding more limits to how high property taxes can jump between sales. The nonpartisan House Fiscal Agency estimates the bills would cost the state and local governments billions of dollars in revenue. Democratic State Representative Stephen Wooden says the trade-off isn't worth it.
8: But any savings that everyday Michiganders will feel with this tax cut are not going to go far when they're going to have to pay more for their car repairs because our roads are falling apart, when they have to pay for higher home insurances because we've defunded public safety services, and when you're going to have to hire tutors for your kids because our classes are underfunded.
7: Republican House leadership says it has plans to replace the lost revenue with taxes on what it describes as luxury services. In your Capital Region weather forecast, mostly sunny this afternoon with a high near 64. This is WKAR.
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0: Well, since it is coming up on Memorial Day weekend, let's flesh out that forecast a wee bit. Overnight, partly cloudy, lows down to 44. Then Friday, partly sunny with a high of 69, but a bit breezy as well. But Saturday, yeah, sadly, some showers and thunderstorms likely. Highs of 69. Sunday, we're going to start partly sunny, but then in the afternoon, about 50-50 for some showers. Otherwise, a high of 77. Then Memorial Day Monday itself, partly sunny and highs getting close to around 80 degrees. Currently in Howell, it's 57. In Hastings, 57. While currently in East Lansing, 59 degrees at the moment. Now, there was something that happened last night that made some classical music as part of late night television. And in fact, it was Stephen Colbert, whose final episode of The Late Show airs tonight over on CBS and has been very hyped. And we're talking, you know, we're hearing about how many ratings that this final sequence is having. So I was thrilled that as part of last night's episode, Stephen Colbert took his own famous Colbert questionnaire. And for one of the questions, the great James Taylor came out and said, well, if you'd listen to, can only listen to one song for the rest of eternity, you don't have to listen to it every single time, but what would that one song be? Using that terminology song, but here is, well, the exchange that happened last night on television.
10: You only get one song to listen to for the rest of your life. 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
11: The song that comes to mind when I'm asking people this question is, at the risk of being pretentious, which is too late for me now, it is Glenn Gould's execution of Mendelssohn's Song Without Words in E Major's Opus 19, number 1.
10: Okay.
0: So while he's not going to risk being pretentious, I'm not going to risk being populist. Here is that very same performance. It is Glenn Gould performing the Opus 19, number 1, Lieder ohne Wörter in E by Felix Mendelssohn.

as we wish Mr. Colbert a fond farewell tonight for the final episode of The Late Show. That was his Desert Island recording, as he told James Taylor last night on The Late Show. The Glenn Gould interpretation of the Song Without Words, Soap's 19 number one in E major. Well, good luck, and curious to see what other musical entities appear on tonight's finale. Let's continue on with music. This is, well, a bit of a switch-up, I might even say. This is from Louis-Marie Gottschalk and Michel Legrand on piano, with this etude called Manchega, or as he puts in parentheticals, Woman of La Mancha. This music of Gottschalk on WKAR.

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Woman of La Mancha, as he called that, in parentheticals, Manchega, the music of Louis Mara Gottschalk, played by Michel Legrand, and for equal billing, let's go to the other person from La Mancha. This is the Don Quixote Overture, as written by Antonio Salieri, however. Here's the Czechoslovak Radio Symphony under Michael Dietrich.

0: Music for Don Quixote, but written by Antonio Salieri. Maybe you've seen that new show that stars Paul Bettany as Salieri and a retold version bit of Mozart in there as well. In that rendition of the overture to Don Quixote, Alla Notte de Gamas, we heard the Czechoslovak Radio Symphony under Michael Dietrich. When we return, our mid-Michigan weather, and then, well, the Canadian-American composer who spent a great deal of time over in Battle Creek.
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0: Just coming up on 12:24 on this Thursday afternoon, I'm Jamie Paisley in for Jody Knoll, who has some well-deserved time off. Today, mostly sunny with a high of 64, then overnight, partly cloudy, lows down to 44, and then into the holiday weekend for tomorrow, partly sunny with a high of 69. Sorry to say it, but Saturday, some showers and thunderstorms expected and a high of 69. Sunday, a mixed bag, partly sunny, then afternoon, 50-50 showers and a high of 77, but then Memorial Day Monday, partly sunny and a high 79. Currently in Mount Pleasant, 56, in Jackson, 59, and currently in East Lansing, 59 as well. We're going to continue on with this Michigander composer, spent some time in Battle Creek with the USO. It is the African-American composer R. Nathaniel Dett and his Cave of the Winds, as played by Clipper Erickson on piano. I, however, may be a bit busy after this because we've got a guest here in the studio that you may hear about later on, and that is Leora. So stay tuned for more about her fantastic story in Michigan Radio in just a little bit. But here is R. Nathaniel Dett with Cave of the Winds on listener-supported WKAR.

performing two of Die Schöne Müllerin, the beautiful Maid of the Mill, that famous song cycle of Franz Schubert. We heard The Curious One and Trocken Blumen, Withered Flowers, as sung by Judith Raskin, joined on piano by George Schick. Well, to continue, he was greatly an item of kind of the evils of slavery in the time of the classical era, late classical, early romantic. His name is Ignatius Sancho, and he was born on a ship of enslaved people going to the Americas, and his father was thrown overboard, and he was then given to three English sisters for upbringing and education, and he became just a kind of a symbol of the evils because through his education and his art form and even speeches there. Here are two of the short works of Ignatius Sancho. We'll start with his heir and then Kate of Aberdeen, both performed by the ensemble Fleury.

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0: And that is coming up way too soon, but still put in your entries. There's a nice posting at the WKAR Facebook group that you can submit your entries for that as well. We just heard Music of a Noxious Sun Show from out of the early bit of the Romantic era, and an individual that was very much about the evils of slavery. He was born on a ship of enslaved people where his family was all left, and he was raised by two English women and educated by them, became a musician and an orator. There were portraits of him from that black British composer, Ignatius Sancho. We heard his heir and Kate of Aberdeen, as played by the group Flurry. For the rest of the hour, we'll turn to Carl Maria von Weber, and this, playing with what was at the time a very new instrument, nowadays very, very well-known, but at the time they were just discovering what the possibilities were for the clarinet. Here is Kurt Mazur and the Leipzig Gewandhaus Orchestra, Sharon Kamm, at the clarinet on 90.5 Classical.

from Carl Maria von Weber, experimenting with a clarinet there in his first concerto in F minor, opus 73. We heard Sharnkam on clarinet with the Leipzig Gewandhaus Orchestra under Kurt Mazur. And from Michigan State University, this is 90.5 WKR-FM and WKR-FM HD1 East Lansing, NPR and classical music, where next, a composer who was busy this past Friday evening, even if you might not have been able to see him, during the Lansing Symphony Orchestra's farewell concert to Maestro Timothy Moffett. During the Pines of Rome, there's an off-stage kind of a brass element that happens in it. And, well, this composer was one of the soloists on the brass instrument performing for a change. David Biedenbender is his name. This, though, is, an wind band interpretation of a choral piece he had written with a text by Rilke called Extinguish Thou My Eyes. A lot about the enduringness of love through its perseverance. This is the MSU Symphony Band led by David Thornton and Extinguish Thou My Eyes by David Biedenbender.

From the world premiere of that rendition of the piece Extinguish Thou Mine Eyes by David Biedenbender, that from April 25th of 2023 at the Wharton Center in East Lansing. A few months later, it'd be performed by the University of Colorado Boulder, their chamber winds. But for that rendition, we hear David Thornton, the MSU Symphony Band, with that premiere of that piece by an MSU professor as well, David Biedenbender. Well, to continue, three children's songs, Japanese children's songs, in fact, as we are kind of almost towards the end, the final week, final 10 days, I should say, of Asia America Pacific Islander Heritage Month. This is Seven Little Ones, Moon in the Rain, and Song of Early Spring, with Diana Damrau, the soprano, and Sharon Isbin on guitar, with the Montreal Children's Chorus and Symphony under Kent Nagano.

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0: As part of Asian American and Pacific Islander Heritage Month, Kent Nagano directing that performance with the Montreal Symphony and Children's Chorus, Sharon Isbin on guitar, Diane Damrosch singing three Japanese children's songs, Shoka, Seven Little Ones, Moon in the Rain, and Song of Early Spring. When we return, our mid-Michigan weather, and then it is Hugo Alfain with, we just had some early spring. How about something midsummer?
1: Hi, I'm JJ from Okemos, and I'm this week's host of WKAR's Community Classical. 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
0: And I do hope you join us for that here on WKAR. In the meantime, our mid-Michigan weather, a bit breezy for the next couple days. Otherwise, mostly sunny today with a high of 64. Cloudy overnight, lows down to 44. Tomorrow, again, sunny with a high of 69. And also 69 Saturday, despite the fact that it should have some showers and thunderstorms our way. But won't do much temperature-wise. In fact, Sunday, a high of 77 degrees up after that Saturday system, with starting out partly sunny skies, but then in the afternoon some showers and thunderstorms maybe. Then Memorial Day Monday, partly sunny, highs around just shy of 80 degrees at this point. Well, to continue, a bit of Midsommar Vaka flowing in plenty of this Swedish Rhapsody number 1, the Midsommar Vigil, Midsommar Vaka, music of Hugo Alfvén next, with the Baltimore Symphony under Sergiu Camilleri.

Celebratory Alfvén there, Hugo Alfvén, composer of the Midsommarvaka, Midsummer Vigil, Swedish Rhapsody No. 1, with the Baltimore Symphony under Sergio Commissiona. Well, I think that's coming up. There is in Chicago all sorts of festivals coming up for Midsommarvaka not that long from now. It takes up a whole lot of Andersonville up to the north. It's a fun time if you've ever been there. In the meantime, let's continue with music as sung by the Clerks Group, Edward Wickham directing them. This music of Jean Pouliot next, Flor d'Espina on WKAR.

think what might be my favorite of vocal eras, kind of early-ish music when it comes to choral groups. Specifically, Jean Pouloir there and the Flor d'Espina, as sung by the Clerks group, Edward Wickham directing them. Flor d'Espina. Well, let's continue with another short work before a bit of Haydn comes our way, Walter Ulbricht's and a bit of Haydn. But until then, the Welsh National Opera Orchestra is led by Sir Charles McHarris, this prelude by Frederick Delius to Ermelin on WKAR.

Frederick Delius and his music to Ermelina there, the prelude, with the Welsh National Opera Orchestra under Sir Charles McCarris. When we return, our mid-Michigan weather, and then a bit of Haydn keyboard. 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It's about 1:30 on this Thursday afternoon. I'm Jamie Paisley. Mostly sunny today with a high of 64. Cloudy overnight, lows dropping down to 44, but then up about 25 to partly sunny skies Friday tomorrow and a high of 69. Thankfully, there is a breeze as part of that tomorrow as well. For our Saturday, well, incoming showers and thunderstorms, but a high still around 69. Sunday will start partly sunny, then 50-50 afternoon showers at a high of 77. But Memorial Day Monday, partly sunny, highs 79 degrees. Well, two more pieces left in this hour. It is Antonin Dvorak getting a bit homesick. That'll be after this piano sonata in D by Haydn, played by Walter Olberts.

Walter Olbert's there in that recording of the Hoboken 16D1, and that is the really specific kind of way of highlighting which Haydn piano sonata we just heard, the D major one. There are so many of those that the Hoboken numbers really come in handy to pinpoint sometimes which one you're going to use. Hoboken number, not talking about the city in Jersey, but rather the catalog system that's used for the gentleman that did it, Hoboken, the kind of a name attributed to it, as opposed to you may hear, say, Kerschel number, that is for Mozart, or even the Schmieder listing, that's for Johann Sebastian Bach. But Haydn, well, he gets Hoboken. And not even a bit of old Blue Eyes himself, Frank Sinatra, who's from Hoboken, to help him out, sadly. Well, let's continue on with Antonín Dvořák, this time about his home, the Czech homeland, I should say, as opposed to Sinatra and Hoboken. But for this performance of the My Home Overture by Dvořák, it's the London Symphony under István Kertész.

Dvorak's My Home Overture, Opus number 62, with the London Symphony Orchestra under István Kertész. From Michigan State University, this is 90.5 WKAR-FM and WKAR-FM HD1, East Lansing, NPR, and Classical Music. And thanks for joining in. If you want to know more information about the pieces that we play as part of our programming, by the way, you can find them online at WKAR.org. Just go to the radio tab, then down to the program you're looking for. That's how you find our various playlists on that page, WKAR.org. We're going to continue on with, Glenn Gould, who we heard earlier. Sorry if you missed it. Since last night, as part of The Late Show with Stephen Colbert, his penultimate episode last night, he said that a performance of Glenn Gould was essentially his absolute favorite one that he could listen to endlessly throughout time. A performance of the Mendelssohn Lieder ohne Wörter, Song Without Words, Opus 19, Number 1. We played that Gould rendition earlier. But here is Glenn Gould coming back, and maybe something else for Stephen Colbert to enjoy, especially since he's going to have a lot more time after tonight and the finale of The Late Show as he heads off to do things unknown to us as of yet. Here, though, is Glenn Gould playing William Byrd's Hugh Ashton's Ground.

Hugh Ashton's Ground, the music of William Byrd, a bit of early English music there. In that pianistic rendition, it was Glenn Gould. Well, speaking of things English, it is next a much beloved suite, and glad to see it's still available, and you can watch a bit of it on WKR Passport. That is Downton Abbey. For a while there, it was taken off, but it's back. This is a suite from Downton Abbey, music of John Lunn, with Alistair King directing the Chamber Orchestra of London in this soundtrack performance.

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0: which features the Chamber Orchestra of London, led by Alistair King, in that performance. When we return, our mid-Michigan weather, and then Mendelssohn really enjoys his time on the boot.
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0: A few seconds past 2:20 on this Thursday afternoon. I'm Jamie Paisley, where today it'll be mostly sunny, high 64, but dropping down 44 overnight, partly cloudy otherwise, and back to being partly sunny tomorrow, highs of 69, but a bit breezy as well for today and tomorrow. For Saturday, though, highs still around 69 despite showers and thunderstorms, and in fact, even warmer afterwards. Bit of a rarity there. Sunday, partly sunny to start, and a high of 77, then 50-50 on some showers. And yet warmer still for Memorial Day Monday, partly sunny and a high getting close to 80 degrees at this point. Well, back to during an era when you could take a vacation for several months at a time. That's what Felix Mendelssohn did, and was so inspired by his trip through Italy that this music came to him, as he said, fairly quickly. Here's Charles Munch and the Boston Symphony with the famed Italian Symphony No. 4 of Mendelssohn.

0: And one of the things I love about Mendelssohn is, despite his proximity to Beethoven, he did not hammer home the tonic quite so much when it came to the endings of his pieces. That was the Italian Symphony No. 4 of Mendelssohn's with the Boston Symphony under Charles Munch.
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0: For our final piece this hour, it's Luigi Boccherini, that composer of people during their time tried to denigrate by calling him Haydn's wife. But I actually enjoy music of Haydn greatly, so good compliment. Here is Boccherini's trio in B-flat with this string trio known as the Trio L'Europa Galante.

0: Not to be confused with another ensemble with the similar name to it, Europa Galante, but specifically that group, Trio Le Europa Galante, with that Opus 47, number 3, Trio in B-flat by Luigi Boccherini. From Michigan State University, this is 90.5 WKAR-FM and WKAR-FM HD1, East Lansing, NPR, and Classical Music, where it's 3:01.
1: Live from NPR News in Washington, I'm Kristen Wright. The Senate has canceled its remaining sessions for the week and is leaving Washington for a week-long recess. This delays votes on funding for immigration enforcement until after June 1st. Tensions have risen between some Republicans and the president over his announcement of a nearly $1.8 billion reparations fund for what he calls victims of government weaponization during the Biden administration. Swing voters in North Carolina say President Trump is out of touch with their economic concerns. However, as the midterms get closer, the group says they're not ready to vote against Republicans. NPR's Ashley Lopez observed these voters in two focus groups this week.
2: These online focus groups featured 12 voters in North Carolina who voted for Joe Biden in 2020 and then Trump in 2024. They were conducted by messaging and market research firms Engages and Sago. 8 out of the 12 voters said Trump is out of touch with their economic concerns, and 9 are more anxious about the economy than they were before Trump took office again. Leslie B., who participated under the condition her last name would not be used, blamed Trump's war in Iran.
3: I'm glad he's concerned about the nuclear weapon, but what about people needing to put food on the table and get to their job?
2: None of the 12 voters who identify as independents, Republicans, and a Democrat said they plan to vote for Democrats in November. Ashley Lopez, NPR News.
1: Secretary of State Marco Rubio is heading to Sweden for a NATO foreign ministers meeting. NPR's Michelle Kellerman reports that before taking off, Rubio again expressed disappointment that some NATO countries did not let the U.S. military use their bases in the war with Iran.
4: Secretary Rubio says the reason why NATO is good for America is that it gives the United States bases in Europe to project power in the Middle East. So he says he needs to discuss this with his counterparts in a meeting in Sweden. Another big topic is the Strait of Hormuz and Iran's efforts to get money from tolls.
5: No one in the world is in favor of a tolling system. It can't happen. It would be unacceptable. It would make a diplomatic deal unfeasible if they were to continue to pursue that. So it's a threat to the world if they were trying to do that.
4: Asked about the diplomacy, Rubio says the U.S. is dealing with an Iranian system that is, in his words, a little fractured. Michelle Kellerman, NPR News, the State Department.
1: The Democratic Republic of Congo's national soccer team has canceled a World Cup training camp because of the Ebola outbreak in the country. Michael Koloki reports.
6: Following the recent Ebola outbreak, the U.S. Centers for Disease Control and Prevention has prohibited the entry of foreign nationals who have been in the Democratic Republic of Congo, Uganda, and South Sudan 21 days prior to their arrival in the U.S. The Congolese team is due to play Portugal in Houston next month in the opening World Cup match. For NPR News, I'm Michael Kaluki in Nairobi.
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7: For WKAR News, I'm Melissa Ingalls in for Sophia Salaby. Former Detroit Mayor Mike Duggan says he is suspending his campaign for Michigan governor, citing an increasingly toxic political climate due to President Donald Trump's war with Iran and skyrocketing gas prices. Duggan, a longtime Democrat, was running as an independent to replace Democratic Governor Gretchen Whitmer, who can't run again due to term limits. He told the Associated Press today that it was going to be, quote, very hard to win, as Democrats who would have supported him are galvanizing against what's going on in Washington. Duggan said it became clear that the odds were stacking against him. An independent has never served as Michigan governor. Michigan's primary election will be held August 4th, while the general election is November 3rd. Michigan's shrinking workforce is helping to keep the state's unemployment rate steady. Steve Carmody reports.
8: The Michigan Department of Technology Management and Budget reports the state's labor force receded by 19,000 people between March and April. Overall, employment decreased by 19,000 over the month. The result, Michigan's jobless rate held steady at 5%, where it's been for six consecutive months. Michigan's total employment level has decreased by 51,000, or 1.1%, since December. I'm Steve Carmody.
7: Michigan homeowners would see their property taxes go down under bills that passed in the State House of Representatives yesterday. For House Speaker Matt Hall, it's part of a Republican plan to shrink Michigan's budget and trim excess spending from state programs. The bill package would repeal the state education tax and taxes on property sales and place further limits on how much property taxes can increase on a home between sales. In Capital Region weather this afternoon, mostly sunny and breezy, high near 64. Partly cloudy tonight with a low around 45. Breezy and partly sunny on Friday with a high near 69.
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0: Glad you're with us on WKAR. I'm Jamie Paisley. During this bit of Asian American Pacific Islander Heritage Month, now, next up, it is a local performance with the MSU Concert Band, and in this performance, it's the Renaissance Dances, taken from a suite called the Symphonic Dances, written by composer Yosuke Fukuda. So here is this live performance from the Wharton Center, the MSU Concert Band, led by Benjamin Horn.

As recorded just about almost 2 years ago exactly, that is to say April 17th of 2024 at the Wharton Center, the Cobb Great Hall. Benjamin Horn leading the MSU Concert Band and that opening movement from a piece by composer Yosuke Fukuda from 2010 called The Symphonic Danzas, specifically, and I guess that's why it's also the first movement, specifically we heard Renaissance Dances. You can probably guess where it goes from there. Let's continue with a bit of chamber entertainment with Smithers, and I'm not talking about the assistant for Mr. Burns in The Simpsons, but rather the trumpet player, well-established and celebrated Don Smithers is his name. Here is this work from 1703 by Giuseppe Maria Giacchini called the Trattenimento per Camera, chamber entertainment in translation. Joining Don Smithers on trumpet, it's the Academy of St. Martin in the Fields under Sir Neville Mariner.

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0: So Neville Mariner in the Academy of St. Martin in the Fields, but on trumpet there, the soloist Don Smithers, with a bit of chamber entertainment written in 1703 by Giachini. Chamber entertainment in its translation. When we return, Ponchielli has not A Dance of Hours, but another work. Did more than that one.
1: Climate change makes heat waves more intense. So to confront this, some communities in the U.S. are planting dense mini-forests.
2: The plants talk to each other. Like they tell each other that I need more water, can you send me some? And they work together.
1: I'm Scott Detrow. We'll have that story as part of our Climate Solutions Week on All Things Considered from NPR News.
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0: And I hope you join us for that. By the way, this afternoon, Melissa Ingles will be filling in for Sophia Salaby for All Things Considered. Hope you join us for that. Coming your way in a little bit of over 40 minutes' time. But until then, let's continue with music. And it is a selection next by composer Amilcare Ponchielli, known pretty much almost as a one-hit wonder for his Dance of the Hours. But he was also very good in trying to explore a lot of kind of wind and brass, almost solo work in it, writing a lot of pieces for that. Here is his Capriccio for oboe and orchestra, the music of Ponchielli, Klaus Peter Flohr directing the Berlin Symphony Orchestra, but on oboe, that small double reed, Burkhard Gleitzner.

There was a meme I saw a couple of days ago put out by the Minneapolis Symphony Orchestra saying, don't trust ChatGPT, trust a double reed player. They spend so much time and focus on it, I think there's some truth in that. That was the Oboe Capriccio, oboe being the double reed in question. Burkhard Glaetzer was the soloist, while the Berlin Symphony, led by Klaus-Peter Flohr, the music of Amilcare Ponchielli. Well, to continue, it's music of the American composer Charles Thompson Griffiths during a time when getting into a bit of Americana was really a bit of a groundswell of support for that. So Charles Thompson Griffiths wrote this work, which we're going to hear played by the Cajon Quartet, two sketches based on Indian themes, as Charles Thompson Griffiths exploring music of the First Peoples.

0: Music of the gay American composer Charles Thomson Griffiths, and essentially we know a lot about turn-of-the-century experiences at the YMCA, for the same reasons the village people used it, thanks to some diaries that he left, although his sister tried adamantly to get them destroyed before anybody else knew and read what her brother had written in them. That was from Charles Thomson Griffiths, two sketches based on Indian themes, played by the Cajon Quartet, exploring music of the First Peoples. Well, when we return, it's, well, Knights in White Satin, or at least the orchestra for them.
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0: And with our mid-Michigan weather for today, sunny with a high right around 64, dropping 20 degrees to 44 overnight under cloudy skies. Partly sunny tomorrow as well with a high of 69, but breezy though for a bit of that time too. Then for Saturday into the weekend, a long weekend for many, showers and thunderstorms at a high of 69. Then partly sunny also on Sunday to start, but then in the afternoon, 50-50 showers, but all told highs of 77 Sunday. Then Memorial Day Monday, partly sunny and a high of 79. And as I said earlier, if you're out and about on Memorial Day and dealing with some service folks, please, kindness and empathy, let that prevail and be patient with them, kind with them. They are working during the holiday for everybody to make yours nice as well. Tip when you're able to, etc., for that Memorial Day for those folks in service. Says a guy that spent a good number of years in the service industry as well. Well, let's continue on. It is, to finish things off, music of Luigi Boccherini, but more importantly, I'm talking about the London Festival Orchestra, which is essentially the house band for London Decca Records. So when Knights in White Satin and the Moody Blues were recording, they were the group that were called in, these ad hoc musicians, to play for a lot of those more progressive rock bands, too. Here's Ross Popple and the London Festival Orchestra as they perform not a 70s, 60s rock group, but rather the Boccherini Symphony in C on WKAR.

0: With the London Festival Orchestra, House Band of London Decca Records, led by Ross Popple, in the Opus 37, No. 1, Symphony in C, by Luigi Boccherini. From Michigan State University, this is 90.5 WKAR-FM and WKAR-FM HD1 East Lansing, NPR, and classical music. Thanks greatly to Linda Kernahan, who will be filling in for me tomorrow, but have a great long weekend for those enjoying. Right now, it's 4 o'clock.
1: President Trump cut a deal with the government he runs to steer billions of dollars to his allies.
2: Now that move and his push for retribution against Republicans is causing havoc on Capitol Hill.
1: For Thursday, May 21st, it's All Things Considered from NPR News. I'm Scott Detrow.
2: And I'm Juana Summers. Ahead, how the Justice Department indictment of Raul Castro is playing in Cuba and the rest of Latin America.
3: I think that the Cubans know that what's at stake is their existence as a regime. It is the end, perhaps, of the revolution.
1: And an exclusive interview with one of the Americans in quarantine in Nebraska after potentially being exposed to the hantavirus on a cruise ship.
4: I am angry. I feel betrayed because I'm being imprisoned. It's a nice prison. This is a prison.
2: Those stories and more coming up after the summary of the day's news.
5: Live from NPR News in Washington, I'm Kristen Wright. President Trump vowed today the United States will recover Iran's stockpile of highly enriched uranium to stop Tehran from developing a nuclear weapon. He spoke to reporters at the White House earlier.
6: We will get it. We don't need it. We don't want it. We'll probably destroy it after we get it, but we're not going to let them have it.
5: Trump also criticized Iran's plans to charge fees at the Strait of Hormuz. The Pentagon puts the cost of Operation Epic Fury at $29 billion so far. But as NPR's Tom Bowman reports, the top Democrat on the Senate Armed Services Committee says costs may really add up to tens of billions more when accounting for lost aircraft.
7: The Congressional Research Service came out with a report recently, and it said that 42 fixed-wing and rotary-wing aircraft were lost so far in Operation Epic Fury, the attack on Iran. Among those are 4 F-15E Strike Eagle aircraft and 7 KC-135 refueling aircraft, and also 24 Reaper drones.
5: NPR's Tom Bowman reporting. The Democratic National Committee has released a postmortem of its 2024 election defeats, but the party says it doesn't stand behind the unfinished report or its conclusions. NPR's Stephen Fowler has more.
8: DNC Chair Ken Martin received the 2024 autopsy late last year and announced he wouldn't publish it, opting instead to focus on the party's victories in recent elections. Now he's apologizing and has made the 192-page document public. The report, titled Build to Win, Build to Last, is incomplete, didn't include any source documents or data to verify its claims, and is not something the party stands by, Martin said. The disconnect with the DNC comes as voters have record low approval of the Democratic Party, but continue to vote for Democratic candidates in large numbers. Stephen Fowler, NPR News.
5: For the first time, a Planned Parenthood organization is prescribing abortion medication for patients who are not pregnant. NPR's Selena Simmons-Duffin has the exclusive report on the service, which allows patients to have the medications at home in case they need them.
9: The new service is called Just In Case Abortion Pills, and it's being offered by Planned Parenthood Great Northwest, Hawaii, Alaska, Indiana, and Kentucky. Rebecca Gibran is the CEO.
10: As evidence supporting this model of care has continued to grow, and with supportive policy environments in Washington and in Hawaii, this really is the right time for us to step into this space.
9: The service is available to residents of Washington and Hawaii. They can get it via telehealth or in person at 16 health centers. Demand for getting abortion medication to have on hand spikes when abortion restrictions are in the news. Selena Simmons-Duffin, NPR News.
5: This is NPR News in Washington.
11: For WKAR News, I'm Melissa Ingalls in for Sophia Salaby. Former Detroit Mayor Mike Duggan has ended his independent bid for Michigan governor. Duggan, a longtime Democrat, announced his candidacy 1 month after Donald Trump won the 2024 election. Earlier this year, polls had Duggan in the lead. Speaking to reporters in Detroit, Duggan said more recent polling had him running third.
12: We're standing here today where we don't feel like there is a path forward. And I never ran to be a spoiler. I was trying to change politics.
11: Duggan blames the Trump administration's policies on immigration and customs enforcement, as well as the war on Iran, for driving voters toward the Democratic Party. Memorial Day weekend could see nearly 39 million Americans on the road for more than 50 miles. But as gas prices continue to rise, financial strain plays a key role in travel planning. Luke Capizzo, an assistant professor at Michigan State University, says he and his partner have had to plan visits around rising gas prices. His partner lives in Windsor in Ontario, Canada.
13: I am on the road and she's on the road back and forth quite a bit. And so we've been watching these closely for the last couple months, and it has not made things fun to do that hour and 45 minute drive.
11: Despite the rise in prices, AAA is encouraging drivers to fill up their tanks before Memorial Day weekend begins. Filling your gas tank before heading out on a road trip will prevent breakdowns for low fuel and save money as prices continue to rise as the weekend goes on. Gas Buddy estimates the national average gas price on Memorial Day could reach $4.80 per gallon. Saginaw Democrat Chedrick Green took his oath of office today after winning a special election earlier this month. He'll have to run again for re-election in November. This is news from WKAR. There's more online at WKAR.org.
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11: In Capital Region weather tonight, partly cloudy with a low around 45. On Friday, partly sunny and breezy with a high near 68. A good chance of rain on Saturday and Sunday, highs in the 60s and 70s.
1: It's All Things Considered from NPR News. I'm Scott Detrow.
15: And I'm Juana Summers. Congress is leaving town for a week-long recess. They won't be back until after President Trump's June 1st deadline to fund immigration enforcement for the next 3 years. Two issues seem to be at the root of this delay: Trump's push for money for Secret Service security for his ballroom project, and a nearly $2 billion fund to pay people he says have been victimized by a weaponized government. NPR congressional reporter Eric McDaniel is here with more. Hi there.
16: I wanna.
15: So, Eric, just for starters, what does this immigration funding have to do with the ballroom or this so-called anti-weaponization fund?
16: You know, it's a good question. I'm glad you asked. The answer is basically nothing. Mm. Republicans in both chambers were ready to fund Immigration and Customs Enforcement and Border Patrol for the next 3 years to take those agencies off of the political battlefield for the rest of Trump's time in the White House after a record-setting shutdown earlier this year. But Trump kept making other demands. For example, taxpayer money for ballroom security, like you mentioned, $1 billion for a project the president said would be funded through private donations.
15: And what about this $1.8 billion government weaponization fund?
16: Yeah, the fund out of the Department of Justice, nearly $2 billion meant to pay folks who've been victimized by the government. Acting Attorney General Todd Blanche told Congress that might include people who attacked lawmakers and police on January 6, 2021, as President Trump tried to remain in power despite losing the 2020 presidential election. As you might imagine, that upset some folks, mm-hmm. which when both chambers have nearly the smallest majorities you could have is a problem, because those lawmakers can vote against anything or everything until they get some concessions.
15: And were Republicans speaking out on this publicly before this all fell apart?
16: Yeah, I've got some quotes for you. Here's Senator Lisa Murkowski to me and other reporters Thursday on the fund. Quote, I don't like it. Republican Senate Majority Leader John Thune was asked about it during a press conference in front of the Senate chamber yesterday. Quote, I think that there are and will be a lot of questions about that the administration is going to have to answer. Representative Brian Fitzpatrick, a Pennsylvania lawmaker in the House, where Speaker Mike Johnson has a one-vote majority now because of a prolonged medical absence, is apparently introducing a bill to shut the program down entirely. Also worth noting, those lawmakers are all folks who plan on sticking around. There are others, including Senator Tom Tillis, Senator Bill Cassidy, Representative Thomas Massey, all with scores to settle with the president.
15: If this fund is so unpopular with the Republicans who are in power on Capitol Hill and control how taxpayer money is spent, how did it come to be?
16: The president made it up. Article 1 of the Constitution gives Congress the power to direct how taxpayer dollars are spent. That didn't happen here at all. And this isn't the first time the president moved money around to meet payroll during the DHS shutdown and to pay members of the military during an earlier shutdown. I spoke with Gerard Malioka, a constitutional scholar, distinguished professor at Indiana University's law school. He told me that, yeah, the president self-allocating new pots of money to spend without congressional approval is illegal. The 14th Amendment also has a provision that bans using government money to pay debts to insurrectionists. Malioka said that since we've never been in this situation before, he needs to do some more thinking on whether that provision would also apply here.
17: So, Eric, what happens next?
16: Well, now it's Memorial Day weekend. That means Congress is back home, going to parades, meeting with constituents, raising money, all the rest. Part of that is hearing about the high price of gas, the difficulty of finding a new job, and continued spending on a very unpopular war with Iran. Then, when Congress gets back in early June, they have to decide on a path forward. Asked this morning whether Trump was losing control of Senate Republicans, the president himself said, quote, "I really don't know. I can tell you I only do what's right."
17: NPR congressional reporter Eric McDaniel, thank you.
16: Thank you, Juana.
18: Yesterday, the Justice Department announced criminal charges against Cuba's former president, Raul Castro. The indictment is the latest move by the Trump administration to ratchet up pressure on Cuba's decades-old communist government. NPR Justice correspondent Ryan Lucas is following this and joins us now. Hey, Ryan.
19: Hi, Scott.
18: So the Trump administration has been clear that it wants to see change in Cuba. How does the indictment against Raul Castro fit into that broader goal?
19: Well, look, you're absolutely right. The administration hasn't minced its words about Cuba. President Trump, for example, has said in recent months that Cuba will fall and that, quote, the U.S. will be there to help them. The administration has taken several actions to increase pressure on the Cuban government. It has perhaps most notably imposed, in essence, a blockade on the island that has cut off fuel shipments. The economy in Cuba already was in really bad shape. It's taken a huge hit. The U.S. also has imposed new sanctions. And now we have this indictment against Raul Castro. Now, the charges stem from the downing of two U.S. aircraft in 1996. Renata Segura is an expert with the International Crisis Group. She says the indictment sends a clear message.
3: So I think this is just a signaling from Washington that they are very serious about looking for dramatic changes in both politics and economics in Cuba, and that they're going to be willing to go to any length to get those.
18: Any lengths to bring about dramatic change in Cuba. Could that include the sort of military action that the administration took earlier this year in Venezuela?
19: Well, look, there are certainly parallels. In the Venezuela case, the Trump administration built up a large military presence in the Caribbean. It spent months blowing up suspected drug boats there. It put a ton of pressure on Venezuelan President Nicolas Maduro to leave power. And then in January, the U.S. military conducted that surprise raid in Caracas, captured Maduro and his wife, and brought them to New York to face narco-terrorism charges. With Cuba, the Trump administration also has ramped up pressure on the island, squeezed it economically, and now we have the Castro indictment, which some people certainly see as a prelude to potential military action. Cuba's president, in fact, yesterday accused the U.S. of trying to create a pretext to attack the country. Now, potential U.S. military action could target just Castro, or it could target Cuba more generally. But either way, experts say it's unclear that the Cuban government would respond the same way that Venezuela's did after Maduro's ouster.
18: Tell me more about what you mean by that.
19: Well, in Venezuela, after Maduro was removed, his former vice president took his place. She largely has been cooperating with the U.S. She's made some changes to open up the economy. She's freed some political prisoners. But much of the regime is in many ways basically still in place. Segura told me she doesn't think that Cuba's communist government, which has held power since 1959, would cut a deal like Venezuela's did.
3: I think that the Cubans know that what's at stake is their existence as a regime. You know, it is the end, perhaps, of the revolution.
19: In other words, this is an existential crisis. And she says the communist government may be willing to endure a lot of economic pain to keep its grip on power. Now, on the U.S. front, it's also unclear that Cuban Americans, many of whom have been pushing to topple Cuba's government for decades, would settle for an arrangement that leaves the Communist Party in power in Havana.
18: What has the Trump administration said about its broader plans?
19: Well, Secretary of State Marco Rubio was asked today about the likelihood of the use of military force in Cuba. He said the U.S. has engaged in talks with the Cuban government, but he said in the past, Cuba has just played for time. And he said that's not going to happen now. He said the Trump administration is focused on this issue. Now, he also said the administration would prefer a negotiated solution, but he said the likelihood of that happening now, given who he says we're dealing with right now in Cuba, he says that the likelihood of that is not high. So he very much seems to be leaving all options on the table.
18: Ryan Lucas, thank you so much.
19: Thank you.
17: Federal forecasters are expecting a below-average Atlantic hurricane season this year, but even with fewer storms, they warn there's still a good chance we get at least one powerful hurricane. Jenny Stiletovich is with WLRN in Miami and covered today's briefing. Hi there.
20: Hi there.
17: Jenny, what did you hear from federal forecasters today?
20: Yeah, so the National Oceanic and Atmospheric Administration is predicting 8 to 14 named storms this year and up to 6 hurricanes. 1 to 3 could become major hurricanes. That's below average, but they always like to point out that even when there's a slow season, you can still get dangerous and damaging storms. Ken Graham is director of the National Weather Service. Here's what he said.
21: Even the smallest storm, if it's slow enough and big enough, is going to create catastrophic flooding and storm surge.
20: So like last year was slow, but Jamaica still got hit with a major hurricane that ended up being one of the strongest on record.
2: So why are they expecting this hurricane season to be below average?
20: Well, it's mostly because of this El Nino. El Ninos are a weather pattern.
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0: hurricane will undergo rapid intensification. You can go from a tropical storm to a powerful hurricane in just 24 hours. So we have to prepare in advance.
1: Did they have any tips for how we should prepare?
0: Yes. So the number one thing is to have a plan to evacuate. You need to know where you're going to go and how you're going to get there. That's always the most complicated thing to figure out. And you don't have to go that far. Also, you need to have a plan for your pets. Mm-hmm. Those are the things that often keep people from evacuating. And then when there is a storm headed your way, pay attention. Forecasts can change quickly. That's true even if you're in a place that doesn't normally get hit by a hurricane. We've had plenty of recent examples of that. 2 years ago, Helene and Milton both underwent rapid intensification. They caught a lot of people off guard in Florida and North Carolina.
1: Now, is the federal government ready for hurricane season? Last year, the National Weather Service and other agencies saw a lot of layoffs, early retirements. How might that affect hurricane season?
0: Right. So the Weather Service lost about 15% of its staff last year. And they're now on a hiring spree, but they're hiring entry-level meteorologists, and a lot of people who left were their most experienced. And so I've heard from people outside the service that that's a concern. But Ken Graham, the Weather Service director, says the service has never been more prepared. That's because forecasters have a lot of new tools in their toolbox. They can better forecast in advance where there might be inland flooding and heavy rain. People sometimes think hurricanes fall apart when they hit land, but those hazards like flooding and rain can go far inland. So again, they want people to pay attention and be prepared.
1: That's Jenny Stiletovich at WLRN in Miami. Jenny, thanks.
0: Thank you.

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1: Thanks for tuning in for All Things Considered here on 90.5 WKAR. I'm Melissa Engel, sitting in for Sophia Salaby. We'll have the latest news headlines for you in 10 minutes, including the details of our top story today. Former Detroit Mayor Mike Duggan says he is suspending his campaign for Michigan governor, citing an increasingly toxic political climate. More on that coming up. The crew of the USS Gerald Ford is finally back on U.S. soil. Their families are thrilled.
2: These kids are ready for their dad to come home, and I'm ready for a break.
1: The sailors were deployed for nearly a year from the coast of Venezuela to the Red Sea for the war with Iran. More on their homecoming in about 20 minutes on All Things Considered. And following that story, WKAR's Sophia Salaby has a talk with WKAR-TV's Public Affairs Program Impact Michigan host Sherry Jones. Impact Michigan is back this week with an episode on teens, mental health, and social media. Stay tuned. In our weather forecast tonight, partly cloudy skies. We'll have a low around 45. Friday, breezy and partly sunny with a high near 68. The Memorial Day weekend, kind of a mix. Saturday and Sunday, a good chance of rain. Highs from the mid-60s on Saturday to the mid-70s on Sunday. And on Monday, mostly sunny with a high near 81. Do you have a family heirloom or artifact connected to Michigan history? 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
4: This is All Things Considered from NPR News. I'm Juana Summers.
0: And I'm Scott Detrow. The federal government has taken the rare step of forcing two Americans to

0: remain confined to a federal quarantine facility in Nebraska. NPR got an exclusive broadcast interview with one of those passengers from the cruise ship that departed Argentina in April and was hit by the Hanta virus, claiming at least three lives. Here's NPR health correspondent Rob Stein.
1: Angela Perryman says she trusted federal officials when they flew her and 17 other Americans who were aboard the cruise ship back to the U.S. and told them their stay at the National Quarantine Unit in Nebraska was 100% voluntary. But today, Perryman says,
2: I am currently confined to the National Quarantine Unit under a mandatory quarantine order under penalty of prosecution if I leave the facility.
1: She says she had worked out a plan to monitor herself for the Hanta virus in Florida. But when Perryman and at least one other passenger tried to leave, they were handed a legal order requiring them to stay. It's the first time the federal government has issued a mandatory quarantine order since the beginning of the COVID-19 pandemic, and only the second time in about a half century.
2: I am angry. I feel betrayed because I'm being imprisoned. It's a nice prison, but this is a prison. Let's be clear. I am being detained against my will. I am being detained and denied the ability to step outside, to breathe fresh air, denied freedom of movement. To me, this is a civil liberties issue.
1: Perryman, who's 47, says she totally gets the Hanta virus is a real threat, but she doesn't get why she can't take her own temperature every day and be on the lookout for any signs she's getting sick at home, just like almost two dozen other passengers who had been on the ship. She says she had only passing contact with one passenger who got sick and hasn't had any symptoms, but would still be super careful.
2: I'm absolutely fine with home quarantine, and I'm absolutely fine with being monitored by public health officials. I understand how dangerous this disease is, and absolutely would never do something that would put individuals in the community at risk.
1: Perryman, a nature lover, just wants to be able to step outside.
2: I would like to be able to sit in the yard and breathe fresh air. I would like to be in a comfortable environment during this extremely stressful time.
1: Federal officials did not respond to NPR's questions about Perryman. The Centers for Disease Control and Prevention has acknowledged only two mandatory quarantine orders. But law professor Lawrence Gostin at Georgetown University says the CDC order is on solid ground.
3: She was clearly exposed to a rare form of Hanta virus. The virus is clearly a risk to others, person to person, and she needs to be separated from the population for a period of time.
1: But some argue Perryman may have a case. James Hodge is a health lawyer at Arizona State University.
4: Absent more direct evidence of the real risks that these persons present and their unwillingness potentially to adhere to home quarantine or something less restrictive than, you know, being held in a federal facility in Nebraska, there's a very real legal case that could be made to say, this is a due process violation. You're infringing my liberty without direct sufficient evidence.
1: Perryman says she's planning to challenge her confinement.
2: And look, if they can do this to me, they can do it to anybody. They could come up with a similarly unsupported order and lock you up in the same facility.
1: But she's not optimistic she'll win her freedom before her quarantine is supposed to end in 10 days. And public health experts say the country could face similar situations with other outbreaks, including the big Ebola crisis underway right now. Rob Stein, NPR News.
5: A group of Continental Army soldiers who died while fighting the British are finally being laid to rest in Lake George, New York. They died 250 years ago. The effort to remember and honor their sacrifice began after their remains were found in a construction site. NPR's Brian Mann reports.
6: Everything goes on the first row.
7: It's a bright spring morning. Volunteers from a military veterans club are gathering outside the New York State Museum in Albany.
8: Who's ever going to be pallbearer? Come on in.
9: Take your guys.
7: They pull on white gloves and begin to load small pine boxes onto military trucks draped with American flags and black funeral bunting. Lisa Anderson is overseeing today's ceremony. She's curator of bioarchaeology at the museum. Inside these boxes are the remains of at least 40 Continental Army soldiers.
10: Today is really the beginning of proper honors for young men who basically volunteered to go and fight for our independence.
7: These trucks will carry the remains north to their final resting place. Here's why this is happening now. In 2019, workers were digging the foundations for an apartment building in Lake George, New York, when they began finding bones and teeth. Local officials called in Anderson's team.
10: There was almost an immediate discovery of some buttons that were related to the Revolutionary War. They were from the uniform of a soldier from the 1st Pennsylvania Battalion.
7: Researchers sifted through the remains, trying to figure out how these men died and how they should be honored. In Saratoga Springs, crowds line the streets as the procession passes through towns that were battlefields of the Revolution.
11: To be able to recognize those folks today is really a great honor to be here.
7: John Kelleher is town historian. As the trucks pause outside City Hall, he helps form an honor guard wearing his reenactor garb, the brown wool coat and musket of a Continental Army soldier. Kelleher was part of the research effort to learn as much as possible about these soldiers. Their individual names and their stories are lost.
11: These soldiers, unfortunately, there is not that detail. We don't really know exactly it was this individual.
7: Here's what we do know. In the fall of 1775, the Continental Army invaded Canada, a bold effort to turn Quebec into a 14th colony. It was a disaster. The Americans retreated in 1776, their ranks swept by outbreaks of typhus and smallpox. Lisa Anderson says the suffering was terrible.
10: They had no provisions. They didn't have tents and food. There were lots of reports of starvation.
7: The Army established a crude military hospital for smallpox patients in Lake George. After studying the remains, Anderson concluded these men were among hundreds who died of disease and were buried quickly in unmarked graves. Many of the soldiers were teenagers.
10: Knowing that so many of them were young, it resonates with a lot of us. So many enlisted in their teens, and there were some in their 20s.
7: It's midday when the procession reaches a hillside above the shore of Lake George. Once a war zone, it's peaceful now. Hundreds of people watch as volunteers slide the pine boxes one by one into a mausoleum at the center of a new memorial.
12: Yep. Okay.
7: A priest steps forward to pray.
13: We earnestly ask you to look upon this sacred space now and bless it as we commit to the earth those who fought so hard for our freedom.
7: Larry Handy stands watching at the edge of the crowd. He's a historian and Revolutionary War reenactor who helped recover and study the remains. He says his own ancestors took part in the failed campaign where these men died.
14: You know, they were lost to history. They've been found now.
7: Now that these remains have been returned to Lake George, the official ceremony consecrating the burial and memorial site will take place tomorrow morning. Brian Mann, NPR News, Lake George, New York.
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15: 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I'm Melissa Ingalls in for Sophia Salaby. Coming up on the next Fresh Air, actor Rose Byrne. She's known for her roles in films like Bridesmaids, Spy, and her Oscar-nominated performance in last year's If I Had Legs, I'd Kick You. 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
0: 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I'm Scott Detrow.
5: And I'm Juana Summers. Baby Yoda hits the big screen in the new movie, The Mandalorian and Grogu.
0: Ahead, my interview with director Jon Favreau.
17: We often will ask a question, whether we're looking at a piece of artwork or a scene or a cut of a scene. 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What kind of Star Wars is this?
5: First, these news headlines.
18: Live from NPR News in Culver City, California, I'm Duane Brown. The White House is rolling back environmental regulations on refrigerants. The move is intended to ease grocery prices, but it also relaxes a rule meant to limit greenhouse gases that contribute to climate change or pollution. NPR's Daniel Kurzleben reports.
19: The rule change will give businesses more time to comply with a 2023 rule that aimed to reduce the use of hydrofluorocarbons, which are powerful greenhouse gases. Flanked by grocery store executives and owners, the president claimed that compliance was expensive.
20: These people had to live with it, not only refrigerants, but a lot more. And it was making the equipment unaffordable, and the actual benefit was nothing. It just made it worse.
19: In response to a question about whether businesses will pass the savings on to consumers, Kroger CEO Greg Foran said his company is, quote, right in the middle of doing that at the moment. However, he did not elaborate. Danielle Kurzleben, NPR News, The White House.
18: Well, the Justice Department announced criminal indictments today against 15 people in Minnesota for allegedly defrauding Medicaid programs of more than $90 million. Assistant U.S. Attorney Colin McDonald says this is one of the largest Medicaid and autism-related cases ever.
21: Let me be clear up front about something. This is not the end of our work in Minnesota. This is not the end of the beginning of our work in Minnesota. This is the beginning.
18: The charges are part of a broader federal crackdown on Minnesota's social services and COVID-19 relief networks. Prosecutors accused the 15 people indicted of stealing from federal programs meant to help children with autism and other vulnerable people find housing. On Wall Street, stocks ended mostly higher today. 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
15: For WKAR News, I'm Melissa Ingalls, in for Sophia Salaby. Former Detroit Mayor Mike Duggan says he is suspending his campaign for Michigan governor, citing an increasingly toxic political climate due to President Donald Trump's war with Iran and skyrocketing gas prices. Duggan, a longtime Democrat, was running as an independent to replace Democratic Governor Gretchen Whitmer, who can't run again due to term limits. He told the Associated Press today that it was going to be, quote, very hard to win, as Democrats who would have supported him are galvanizing against what's going on in Washington. Duggan said it became clear that the odds were stacking against him. Michigan's primary election will be held August 4th, while the general election is November 3rd. Michigan's shrinking workforce is helping to keep the state's unemployment rate steady. Steve Carmody reports.
22: The Michigan Department of Technology Management and Budget reports the state's labor force receded by 19,000 people between March and April. Overall, employment decreased by 19,000 over the month. The result, Michigan's jobless rate held steady at 5%, where it's been for six consecutive months. Michigan's total employment level has decreased by 51,000, or 1.1%, since December. I'm Steve Carmody.
15: Recently elected State Senator Shedrick Green took his oath of office in Lansing today. Green handily won a special election earlier this month to serve out the remainder of the term. Green says his constituents want him to take on affordability issues now that he's in office.
23: Whatever we can do that's going to be beneficial to our working middle class to help them do better, you know, slowly but surely, to offset some of those things that the federal government's doing, is what we're going to focus on.
15: Green's district covers parts of Saginaw, Midland, and Bay counties and had been considered close earlier in the race. Republicans are likely to invest in trying to flip it when it goes up for election again in November.
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0: It's All Things Considered from NPR News. I'm Scott Detrow.
5: And I'm Juana Summers. Remember how the Trump administration has been trying to shut down the U.S. Department of Education? Well, we've got a surprising update to that story. NPR has learned the department is now trying to hire hundreds of new workers. NPR education correspondent Corey Turner joins us now. Hey.
1: Hey, Juana.
5: So, Corey, exactly how many new staff are we talking about here, and what are they being hired to do?
1: We're talking 380 new people, roughly. For comparison, that's just over a quarter of the staff the department cut last year in its massive March layoffs. We also know this hiring is concentrated in the Office of Federal Student Aid, better known as FSA. That is the central nervous system of the nation's $1.7 trillion student loan portfolio, which means they manage everything from communications with borrowers to the FAFSA, the Free Application for Federal Student Aid. And we know that they're hiring, Juana, because NPR obtained internal documents that were prepared for an FSA all-staff meeting last month, where leadership announced that they had already hired more than 50 new people and that they are hoping to hire another 330 or so.
5: Interesting. I wonder, how do you square this, given the fact that there was so much talk from the Trump administration about dismantling the education department?
1: I think the short answer is it is hard to dismantle something that does a lot of important stuff. So in those layoffs I mentioned last year, FSA was essentially cut in half. And according to lots of people I've been talking to, both inside and outside of FSA, it's been really hard for the office to do all the work it is legally required to do. For example, I did a story a couple months ago, Juana, about how FSA quietly stopped double-checking loan servicers' records for accuracy. And then you got to add to that also, Republicans' One Big Beautiful Bill is heaping a whole bunch of new stuff, new responsibilities onto FSA, like rolling out two new repayment plans from scratch. When I asked the department to explain this hiring boom, or as you say, how do you square it with the dismantling, they said, quote, "Breaking up the federal education bureaucracy does not mean that critical programs won't continue."
5: Now, Corey, you've also reported that the department was working with other federal agencies to offload some of its work, including moving some of FSA's student loan work to the Treasury Department. Is that still happening?
1: It is. It's just complicated. I mean, after all, if FSA is offloading some of its work, why is it hiring? In recent testimony, Education Secretary Linda McMahon was asked about another of these agreements. In this case, it's meant to shift work over to the Labor Department. So here she is explaining how it works to Senator Tammy Baldwin, a Wisconsin Democrat.
2: Because it is not going to various and sundry different agencies. It's dealing with the same people that you've known at the Department of Education that are located somewhere else.
3: So
2: and
3: you are
2: Department
3: sending,
2: of Education let, is a pass-through for funding, which you will continue to appropriate.
3: Look,
2: then that will be absolutely.
3: I'm going to cut you off there. You are sending Department of Education employees to work at other agencies to administer the same programs from different buildings.
5: So this dismantling of the education department, at least in some cases, it sounds like is really just shuffling its people to different addresses?
1: Yeah, in some cases, that's exactly right. And I think this hiring spree at the student loan office is more evidence of that. You know, the education department has a lot of student loan work. It knows it has to get done. So after cutting the office in half last year, it's now trying to find almost 400 new people.
5: NPR education correspondent Corey Turner, thanks.
1: You're welcome.
0: After nearly a year at sea, the crew of the USS Gerald R. Ford has returned home, greeted by thousands of cheering family members and friends. It's part of a process to ease sailors through what could be a difficult transition after enduring two conflicts, a fire, and problems with the sewage system. Steve Walsh with WHRO has the story.
4: Sailors lined the deck of the aircraft carrier as it pulled into Norfolk. Elena Parrish let out a whoop as she spotted her daughter, Asia, a culinary specialist on the USS Gerald R. Ford.
6: Man, I'm just happy she's back on U.S. soil. That's all. I'm happy she's back, and all of them, really, all of them. You know, her shipmates, because I know some are stronger than others. So I pray for all of them.
4: This was her daughter's first deployment. Ford's tour stretched from the coast of Venezuela to the Red Sea for the war with Iran. The Navy estimates they traveled enough to circle the Earth three times before the exhausted crew returned home.
8: These kids are ready for their dad to come home, and I'm ready for a break. It's long, and I'm ready for my husband to come home.
4: Brittany Hayter waited on the pier for her husband, Mac, an aviation ordnanceman on USS Ford. They have three children, all under eight. He was also on the Ford for 8 months when war broke out between Israel and Gaza. He was home for less than 18 months before leaving again, this time for nearly a year.
8: I'm just trying to get back to a schedule with him coming back, trying to reintegrate him back into what we do every day.
4: The hero's welcome is a Navy tradition that also has practical value. It will help inoculate the crew as they transition from the stress and camaraderie of life on board ship to the quiet reality of life back home with their families. Carl Castro is a professor at USC. He directs the military and veterans programs at the School of Social Work.
9: You want them coming off that ship thinking that every minute they were on that ship was worth it and they would do it again. Then you know that you've built this resilience.
4: USS Ford broke a post-Vietnam record for a carrier deployment. Castro predicts there will be a 30 to 40-day honeymoon period before the reality of home life sets in. Some relationships will have cracked. He recommends families ease into their daily routines and that the Navy give sailors ample time off. Since they left Norfolk June 24th, roughly 80 children were born to sailors in the strike group, says Strike Group Commander Rear Admiral Gavin Duff.
10: Some are going to read their kids' books as they fall asleep tonight or rock their newborns. But fundamentally, we're going to reconnect and reintegrate. And that's where our focus is going to be for the next several weeks.
4: Duff says there will be leave and shortened work weeks. How much is up to individual commanders. Chief of Naval Operations Admiral Daryl Cottle says the Navy doesn't want to break any more records. Planners are trying to bring down the length of deployments, which have grown steadily. Delisa De La Rosa waited for her partner, Omar Mora. She held their four-month-old son.
11: It's been emotional. You know, he left when I was 10 weeks pregnant. So, you know, I went through the whole pregnancy, you know, by myself. He missed the birth.
4: De La Rosa is also a sailor. She watched the headlines about the fire in the laundry room, which spread into birthing areas and issues with the sewage system that caused toilets to shut down at times.
11: Honestly, I think deployments should be no more than 7 months. Almost a year out to sea is very depressing. Overworking, you know, especially the plumbing issues, the fire, you know, it was very, very low morale for everybody, so I know everybody's glad to be home.
4: The Gerald R. Ford will now go into maintenance. For NPR News, I'm Steve Walsh in Norfolk, Virginia.

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1: You're listening to All Things Considered on WKAR. I'm Melissa Ingalls in for Sophia Salaby. WKAR-TV's public affairs program, Impact Michigan, is back this week with an episode on teens, mental health, and social media. WKAR's Sophia Salaby spoke to host Sherry Jones about tackling these big topics.
2: So we've had one episode of Impact Michigan so far, which was focused on housing affordability and property taxes. What was the feedback on that?
3: Very positive feedback. A lot of people in the community said, we are in that same boat. We are trying to sell our home, but once we do that, the inventory that's out there is so much more expensive. And we have, you know, with the prices for uncapping the taxes. So there's a lot of financial strain that people are feeling right now. And what we need to do to change that in the state legislature is just another conversation that our lawmakers are having. But it's a very timely topic. And that's what we really want to do here in Impact Michigan, because that is an issue that is affecting the entire state.
2: Speaking of another timely topic, why was it important to spotlight teens and their mental health in this upcoming episode?
3: Sophia, this is a growing concern for not only patients and parents, pediatrician. Our young people are very vulnerable, and the pressures that they have in their daily lives that we see are only exacerbated by what they're watching on social media, their mental health. And we're really wondering, and we're taking a look at, are they simply struggling to regulate their own technology? Are we asking too much of kids because of the algorithms and the way that they constantly feed content, and that we're engaged in a way that perpetuates that and sometimes can turn very, very dark. We highlighted a family story about a mom and her 12-year-old daughter who ended up taking her own life. And so these are problems that are tragic in our community. And how do we regulate that? Where's the onus? And how do we as families and citizens of this state alert our legislators to that as well?
2: You've done initiatives on mental health in the past. Can you talk about stepping back into that with working with Impact Michigan on this episode?
3: I think it's important that our mental health, no matter what, as we are in our own individuals, as we're part of our family and the greater community and where we work, I'm really glad that we're having these open conversations about our mental health, because when we meet people, we don't always know where they are in their life's journey and how can we support them. And we talk to a pediatrician from the University of Michigan. We had a clinical psychologist. We had someone from law. I like to tap into all the wealth of information that is in our community, right here in our own university, and help families understand that, yes, this is a problem. You are not alone, and we want to hold your hand. We want to walk you through this. We want to give you the resources. It's extremely important today, tomorrow, and beyond.
2: And is there something new you learned working on Impact Michigan for this installment?
3: Oh, yes. We actually have extra content that is on the YouTube channel. And I would encourage everyone to stay not only after we do our complete episode, but then we furthered the conversation. And we had Nancy Costello, who is a lawyer, who is looking into this. And we talked about the Supreme Court, because there's always freedom of speech issues, right? And so right now, the Supreme Court is taking a look at how do we part and parcel that out to hold Meta and some of the agencies that are responsible for content responsible for some of this, right? So you have parental, you have the individual, you have government. So you're going to learn a lot. It's a very enlightening conversation, and all the panelists could not believe how quickly that half an hour went. So it's good conversation. It's quality conversation, and that's what you're going to get on Impact Michigan.
1: That was All Things Considered host Sophia Salaby speaking to Sherry Jones, the host of Impact Michigan on WKAR-TV. You can watch the upcoming episode of Impact Michigan at 6:30 p.m. tomorrow and catch up with the series now on the WKAR News YouTube channel. It's All Things Considered on WKAR, and the latest news headlines from NPR and WKAR are coming up in about 10 minutes. Including details of this story, former Detroit Mayor Mike Duggan says he is suspending his campaign for Michigan governor, citing an increasingly toxic political climate. Early next hour on All Things Considered, President Trump's anti-weaponization fund may be used to give money to January 6th rioters. This over the objections of those who defended the Capitol.
4: It doesn't make any sense. Why would you pay people who attacked the police?
1: Officers who were injured that day are trying to stop the potential payouts. 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
0: From NPR News, this is All Things Considered. I'm Juana Summers.
6: And I'm Scott Detrow. The movies that stick with you for life are often the ones you see for the first time as a kid. For the actor and filmmaker Jon Favreau, that was a long time ago in a galaxy far, far away.
7: It's Star Wars. It's 1977 Star Wars because that hit me just at the right time.
6: He was 10 years old when the original Star Wars came out.
7: And although I could probably have an academic discussion with you about story structure and execution, effects, acting, writing, that pales in comparison to what my experience with it is.
6: Favreau would go on to have a long and ongoing career in film, making everything from Elf to Iron Man, and then he got a chance to work on Star Wars on the small screen. The show he created for Disney Plus, The Mandalorian, was a Western reimagined in the Star Wars universe. Its two main characters were a masked bounty hunter, played by Pedro Pascal, and a charming young alien named Grogu, who audiences immediately dubbed Baby Yoda. After three seasons, just in time for Memorial Day, we now have a movie, The Mandalorian and Grogu.
8: Gangsters, war criminals. We'll take out every bad guy in your deck of cards.
6: I asked Jon Favreau if directing a feature-length film felt different than producing the TV show.
7: It actually does. I was very happy doing The Mandalorian. Nobody really expected anything from it. And then people began to enjoy it, and word started to spread, and it did quite well. Then the opportunity came to explore these characters for the big screen. And it's hard to separate that experience of feeling the energy in the room from seeing what's on the screen. And I realized that, you know, a lot of what affected me when I was a little guy and watching this was that combo. So it was a revelation to me that Han Solo returned. It was a revelation to me that they actually got to blow up the Death Star. And then to hear everybody cheering around me. And I think it was that combo that really drove my fixation on that film. And then that film became a doorway, thanks to George Lucas's sophisticated influences to other cinematic traditions, other storytelling traditions, whether it was the films of Kurosawa, Leone, John Ford.
6: To that first season of The Mandalorian, like you said, no expectations, no pressure. To me, it kind of feels not dissimilar to Iron Man, like this feeling of like, what the hell is this? Oh my God, it's amazing, you know? And that's a great place to be making something. But how did that pressure change? How did the weight of Star Wars change when you realized, oh, this is a hit, everybody's obsessed with Grogu, I'm going to make more and it's going to be a high-profile thing?
7: I think I was very much benefited by the fact that it was a team effort. I had Dave Filoni with me as a partner from the beginning. And he has a lot of experience, especially in animation with serialized dramas. The fact is, Star Wars was always inspired by a serialized matinee, you know, pulp cliffhanger, as George would always describe. So you always getting an incomplete picture, but enjoying it nonetheless. But a TV show that airs, you know, every week or eight episodes a year, it's more like a river, you know? You're being judged by the overall flow of it. And people might like certain episodes more than others. Now, when you do a movie, it's a whole different thing. It's it's like you're looking at a pond, a body of water that's still, that you could study, walk around. You're working on it for close to 3 years. It's only 2 hours. And you're all focusing on every detail of that, and you're appreciating it in a different way as an audience member. So that was very different. So I did like the energy of the show. It was like whitewater rafting. This is a different thing, and this is what I come from.
6: I'm wondering, in terms of the characters and how you think about them, how is the Baby Yoda / Grogu that we see in this IMAX movie different from when we first met this character initially? Like, how do you think about the changes of this character and the relationship between the two of them?
7: Well, keep in mind that, you know, it's not like you map everything out from beginning to end when you're shooting the first episode of a show. What you're trying to do...
6: That's what you all did in Star Wars world.
7: you know, you do to some extent. And Dave Filoni is actually quite talented at having a very distant horizon vision for the way stories are going to unfold. But there's always the story telling you what the story is as well. What we were looking for the show was a setting, a dynamic, a tone, a scale. And the twist of this battle-hardened bounty hunter who's pursuing a quarry that is, all he knows is he's 50 years old, and it's revealed that because of his species, that 50 years old is actually a small child. Now you have this dynamic between these characters. A guy's made a sacrifice. He's no longer abiding by his code, but his conscience is being reawoken, and now a bond is forming. And then it became a lone wolf and cub template. Now he is not only... been trained by Luke Skywalker and has a much better handle on the use of the Force and those Jedi skills. He's also now a Mandalorian apprentice, and he's been adopted by the lead character, who has changed as well. So Grogu is no longer as vulnerable. He's a partner and an apprentice, and his adopted father, Din Djarin, the Mandalorian, is now somebody who has made a commitment to only fight for the good guys. Now we have a different type of Western. So both characters have evolved quite a bit since the show.
6: In terms of the other characters that we meet in this movie, I just have to say, I never really had jacked up, but also very sensitive son of Jabba the Hutt on my bingo card. Like, that was quite the twist to come across.
7: Thank you. I take that as a compliment.
6: It is. Can I ask, I'm embracing the fact that I get to professionally be a nerd here for a little bit.
7: Oh, good, good. Me too, by the way. That's my gig.
6: I mean, you have been a few other people in this camp too, but you more than most other people have shaped this franchise for the past decade. Like, what to you is the heart of what a Star Wars movie or a show is? What, across all these different things now, makes it that?
7: I'm responsible for collaborating on a very small corner of Star Wars, but it is something that's been around for this long and embraced so with such enthusiasm, means that it's not something we're making that we're serving to our audience, but it's a relationship that we have with that audience. When it's Star Wars, everybody, there's a lot of stakeholders. There are people who care deeply about this and who grew up with it. And you want to make sure that it feels like it's of the same. It's consistent with what came before. Mm-hmm. We often will ask a question, whether we're looking at a piece of artwork or a scene or a cut of a scene, does this feel Star Wars to us? Because it might feel like, it might be more Star Trek. It might not feel consistent. Is it, what kind of Star Wars is this? I find that people relate to the Star Wars that they encountered when they were of a certain age. And that age is like usually somewhere between, you know, 10, 11 years old to maybe 14 years old. You know, and we like to work with all of those and make Star Wars one big, you know, inclusive consistency that we really try to ensure.
6: Jon Favreau, director of The Mandalorian and Grogu, thanks for talking to us.
7: Thank you so much. What an enjoyable conversation.

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2: 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I'm Melissa Ingle, sitting in for Sophia Salaby. And here's our weather forecast tonight. Partly cloudy skies with a low around 45. On Friday, breezy and partly sunny with a high near 68. Saturday and Sunday, a good chance of rain. Highs from the mid-60s on Saturday to the mid-70s on Sunday. And on Memorial Day, mostly sunny skies with a high near 81. 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
5: I think it might be the most corrupt single action in presidential history, or is certainly up there.
0: Police officers who defended the Capitol on January 6th are suing to stop President Trump's anti-weaponization fund.
6: For Thursday, May 21st, it's All Things Considered from NPR News.
0: I'm Juana Summers.
6: And I'm Scott Detrow. Coming up, we hear from two reporters on opposite sides of the U.S. about a way to plant an entire forest in a tiny plot of land.
7: I don't want to put an American chestnut right next to another American chestnut. I want to put a variety so it's, like, diverse.
0: And aid groups working to respond to the Ebola outbreak say they're facing numerous challenges, including funding cuts and supply chain issues.
6: Also, we look ahead to the opening round of the French Open.
0: Tennis Hall of Famer Lindsay Davenport weighs in.
8: One of the biggest challenges in tennis is kind of having to change your game from surface to surface.
6: First News.
9: Live from NPR News in Washington, I'm Ryland Barton. Secretary of State Marco Rubio says President Trump prefers a negotiating settlement with Cuba, but that the likelihood of that is not very high right now. The administration's been ramping up the pressure on the communist government there to change its system, as NPR's Michelle Kellerman reports.
10: A day after the Department of Justice announced an indictment against former Cuban President Raul Castro, Secretary Rubio kept up the pressure, describing Cuba as a national security threat for its connections to Russia and China.
11: And the other thing that poses a threat to the national security of the United States is to have a failed state 90 miles from our shores run by friends of our adversaries.
10: He would not say if the U.S. would try to arrest the 94-year-old Castro, as the Trump administration did with Venezuelan leader Nicolas Maduro earlier this year. Rubio was speaking on the tarmac in Florida before heading to Sweden for a NATO meeting. Michelle Kellerman, NPR News, the State Department.
9: The Minnesota woman convicted of leading what prosecutors say was the nation's largest COVID fraud scheme today received a 42-year federal prison sentence. Matt Sepik of Minnesota Public Radio reports.
12: Amy Bach ran a nonprofit called Feeding Our Future. She and her dozens of co-defendants exploited pandemic rule changes and lax oversight to steal nearly $250 million from federal child nutrition programs. While Democratic Governor Tim Walz was not implicated, the scheme happened on his watch and was a major factor in his decision earlier this year not to seek re-election.
9: Matt Sepik from Minnesota Public Radio reporting. Meta has settled a lawsuit brought by a rural Eastern Kentucky District Breathitt County Schools just weeks before the case was set to go to trial. NPR's Shannon Bond reports it's one of more than 1,000 districts around the country that are suing social media companies over mental health harms to students.
13: The school districts say they've borne the costs of supporting students harmed by excessive use of social media. The Kentucky case had been selected as the first school district lawsuit to go to trial in Oakland in June. The district settled with the other defendants, YouTube, Snapchat, and TikTok, last week. The terms of the settlements were not disclosed. A spokesperson for Meta said in a statement, quote, "We've resolved this case amicably and remain focused on our longstanding work to build protections," end quote, citing teen accounts and parental controls. Meta has already lost cases in California and New Mexico state courts over alleged harms of its platforms to children. Shannon Bond, NPR News.
9: The U.S. Commission of Fine Arts approved the design for a triumphal arch President Trump wants to build at the entrance to the nation's capital. He says Washington, D.C. needs an arch because it's the only major Western capital without one. His version would rise on a traffic circle between the Lincoln Memorial and Arlington National Cemetery. At 250 feet high, critics say the arch is too tall for the region. 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
2: For WKAR News, I'm Melissa Ingalls in for Sophia Salaby. Former Detroit Mayor Mike Duggan has ended his independent bid for Michigan governor. Duggan, a longtime Democrat, announced his candidacy 1 month after Donald Trump won the 2024 election. Earlier this year, polls had Duggan in the lead. Speaking to reporters in Detroit, Duggan said more recent polling had him running third.
14: We're standing here today where we don't feel like there is a path forward. And I never ran to be a spoiler. I was trying to change politics.
2: Duggan blames the Trump administration's policies on immigration and customs enforcement, as well as the war on Iran, for driving voters toward the Democratic Party. Memorial Day weekend could see nearly 39 million Americans on the road for more than 50 miles. But as gas prices continue to rise, financial strain plays a key role in travel planning. Luke Capizzo, an assistant professor at Michigan State University, says he and his partner have had to plan visits around rising gas prices. His partner lives in Windsor in Ontario, Canada.
15: I am on the road and she's on the road back and forth quite a bit. And so we've been watching these closely for the last couple months, and it has not made things fun to do that hour and 45 minute drive.
2: Despite the rise in prices, AAA is encouraging drivers to fill up their tanks before Memorial Day weekend begins. Filling your gas tank before heading out on a road trip will prevent breakdowns for low fuel and save money as prices continue to rise as the weekend goes on. Gas Buddy estimates the national average gas price on Memorial Day could reach $4.80 per gallon. Saginaw Democrat Chedrick Green took his oath of office today after winning a special election earlier this month. He'll have to run again for re-election in November. This is news from WKAR. There's more online at WKAR.org.
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2: In Capital Region weather tonight, partly cloudy with a low around 45. On Friday, partly sunny and breezy with a high near 68. A good chance of rain on Saturday and Sunday, highs in the 60s and 70s.
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17: And I'm Juana Summers. Rioters who attacked the Capitol on January 6, 2021 are hoping for a payday from the Trump administration's new $1.8 billion anti-weaponization fund. Vice President J.D. Vance told reporters that people who assaulted police that day are also eligible to apply.
18: If we think that somebody was unfairly prosecuted and deserves just compensation, then that's what this fund is going to exist to provide.
17: But police who were injured while protecting the Capitol are trying to stop the payouts. NPR investigative correspondent Tom Dreisbach reports.
19: D.C. police officer Daniel Hodges was repeatedly assaulted on January 6th. Rioters punched, kicked, and hit him with a stolen police baton and crushed him inside a doorframe. Blood dripped out of his mouth as he cried for help. Now, the Trump administration says that the people convicted of assaulting him may not just deserve pardons. They can also apply for taxpayer funds from the new anti-weaponization fund. Hodges calls that a travesty.
20: By any reasonable metric, it doesn't make any sense. Why would you pay people who attacked the police at the Capitol of the United States who tried to stop the peaceful transfer of power?
19: Hodges and another police officer who defended the Capitol, Harry Dunn, are now suing the federal government to try to stop payouts to the rioters. Pardons already restored many of the rioters' gun rights. Now they may get money, too.
20: If they get this payout, then they'll have significant financial resources, and they have no ethical qualms about it. So what would stop them from carrying out any more violence?
19: Hodges and Dunn are represented in the lawsuit by Brendan Ballew. He's a former federal prosecutor who worked on January 6 cases, and he now leads a group called the Public Integrity Project.
5: I think it might be the most corrupt single action in presidential history, or is certainly up there.
19: At the same time, former January 6 defendants are getting their applications ready, like Jake Lang. Here's how he answered the phone when I called him.
21: Jake Lang's office, America's newest billionaire.
19: Back on January 6th, he attacked police officers with a baseball bat.
22: This is our house! This is our house!
19: Lang argues he was justified because he believes the 2020 election was stolen. And since Trump released him from jail, he's become known as a white power activist and provocateur, anti-immigrant, anti-Muslim, and anti-Semitic. He's been caught on camera shouting the N-word. Lang was exaggerating about becoming a billionaire, but he does expect January 6th defendants to get big checks.
21: The misdemeanor cases should be looking to receive several hundred thousand dollars, and some of the cases like mine may be looking at upwards of $1 million.
19: Lang says the money sends a message.
21: If you sacrifice for your country, if you do the right thing in the face of evil, you will be rewarded for your bravery, for your patriotism, for your love of your country. And that's the message President Trump is sending.
19: That money could also go toward his new legal bills. Lang is currently facing criminal charges in both Minnesota for alleged property damage and Washington, D.C. for allegedly threatening a police officer. He says he did nothing wrong. Trump administration officials say they are not ruling out payments to people like Lang, people charged or convicted of assaulting police. And CNN asked acting Attorney General Todd Blanche about that.
23: Would you be okay with people who were convicted of hurting police getting taxpayer money?
24: Just to be clear, people that hurt police get money all the time.
19: Blanche said the government pays legal settlements if someone's rights were violated. And even though violence against police is, quote, abhorrent, he said they'll look case by case. Tom Dreisbach, NPR News.
6: Paris will host the opening round of the French Open this Sunday, but tennis's second Grand Slam of the year has a missing main character. Back-to-back French Open winner Carlos Alcaraz announced he would not be competing due to an injury. The defending women's champion, Coco Gauff, is in top form and on her surface of choice, clay, but she faces tough competition to reclaim the title. Lindsay Davenport knows a thing or two about Paris's clay tennis court. She won a doubles title at the French Open back in 1996 and joins us now. Welcome to All Things Considered.
8: Hey, thanks for having me.
6: What is the best way to describe what Paris is like when the French Open is getting started?
8: Oh, man. It's always the Grand Slam that requires the most physicality from the players, the most creativity. The clay surface is unlike any other surface played on tennis. The points are longer. You have to construct more. It's a little bit slower, so it gives players some time to be a little bit more artistic or creative with their shots. And all of that kind of comes together in a way that you, the type of tennis you don't see in New York at the US Open, you don't see at Wimbledon. So it's always a really interesting Grand Slam because a lot of players that maybe don't do well on the faster surfaces, you see them really thrive in Paris. And the crowd is definitely more into it and stylistic than a lot of other crowds. So it really makes for just an awesome couple weeks to end the spring.
6: What is the best way for like a weekend tennis player to fully understand and grasp how challenging it is for a world-class athlete to adjust their style of play to get ready for a clay courts open like this?
8: It's one thing that kind of gets lost a lot of times in TV. And one of the biggest challenges in tennis is kind of having to change your game from surface to surface. And the red clay courts at Roland Garros in Paris, they're very slow. You have the ability to slide in and out of corners. You'll see players be able to hit with more topspin. When the ball lands on a clay court, it bounces higher. So a lot of times for the American fans, they're really used to a lot of the American players, but a lot of Americans grow up on hard court. Their balls travel a little bit more straight. They're a little flatter. They're a little harder. Clay really rewards more spin. It rewards more angle. A lot of times that's why you see the Europeans really thrive at Roland Garros, because they've grown up on the surface. So patience is number one thing you've got to have, and you've got to have the movement.
0: Yeah. Let's look at the women's side first. I, of course, mentioned Coco Gauff at the top of this. Who are the other players you're keeping an eye on and curious to see how they do?
8: Yeah, for the women's tennis, it seems to be about Coco a lot of the time, especially here in the United States. And watching her last year was one of my best memories of working Roland Garros in the, gosh, how many years I've worked it, 18 years. And her ability to fight her way through that tournament, win her seven matches, and take out at the world number one at the end, Aryna Sabalenka, in a very dramatic final. Coco hasn't had the best year in 2026, but started to get some confidence back in the last few weeks, playing over in Europe in some of the lead-in tournaments. She is the best mover out on clay. She has the most variety in her game compared to other players out there, and she fights the hardest. And those three attributes serve her so well in Paris.
0: And on the men's side, is it fair to say it's wide open with Alcaraz not in the mix?
8: It's funny, with Alcaraz not in the mix, a huge bummer, but I think it's Jannik Sinner. I mean, the guy barely loses matches. He's good on all surfaces. And right now, he doesn't have Carlos to challenge him.
0: What are you most looking forward to seeing?
8: You know, I always love to go to Paris. It's going to be so interesting. The beginning of the tournament, they're actually forecasted the hottest first week ever. They're supposed to be at least 5 days of 90-degree weather. I'm curious to see what kind of physical challenges that presents for the players. You have to be good for 14 or 15 days, and it's unlike any other sport. You've got to be able to stay healthy. You've got to be able to peak in the second week if you're really looking to win. I always look at the Americans and how they're doing. We have so many great Americans right now in the top 100 in both the women's and men's sides. So I'm just a huge tennis fan when I get there. And even when I'm not working, I'm sneaking around to try and watch everybody else play.
0: Longtime tennis star Lindsay Davenport, thank you for talking to us about the French Open.
8: Thanks, guys.
17: 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My Unsung Hero tells the stories of people whose kindness left a lasting impression on someone else. Today's story comes from Pat Gentile. In her late 50s, Pat was diagnosed with breast cancer. During chemotherapy, she lost all of her hair, so she started wearing a wig.
1: But that wig, and I only had one wig, that wig was itchy and it was annoying. And when I worked all day, I'd get a headache by the time I got home. So at some point, I decided, when I sort of had a crew cut look, that it was time to give the wig up. So on my way to work, the very first time I was going to wear no wig, it was really nerve-wracking, because I didn't want to get the pity eyes that people give you when you're sick.
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1: While sort of, you know, embracing this wonderful, kind thing that this person had said to me. And it really made a turning point for me that made me feel seen, made me feel normal, and gave me the courage to get to work and just get started. So that's what happened. And so I think about this woman a lot. I still see her in my mind's eye. I only saw her for a few seconds, but she made such an impression on me that I'm kinder because of her. So I'm very grateful to her.
2: Pat Gentile lives in Sea Isle City, New Jersey. 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
1: It's 5:18, and you're listening to All Things Considered here on 90.5 WKAR. I'm Melissa Ingalls, in for Sophia Salaby. Stay with us for news headlines from NPR and WKAR in about 10 minutes. Also coming up this hour, Republican Congressman Brian Fitzpatrick's willingness to buck President Trump has gotten the president's attention.
2: He likes voting against Trump. You know what happens with that? Doesn't work out well.
1: In about 20 minutes, Fitzpatrick talks about his efforts to derail Trump's so-called anti-weaponization fund. In Capital Region weather for tonight, partly cloudy skies with a low around 45. On Friday, breezy and partly sunny with a high near 68. Saturday and Sunday, a good chance of rain. Highs from the mid-60s on Saturday to the mid-70s on Sunday. And for Memorial Day, mostly sunny with a high near 81. About half an hour from now on All Things Considered, collage is the focus of a new exhibition at the Lansing Art Gallery.
3: I cut it. I paste it. I don't care if you see little bits of glue or the tear. That's what collage is.
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5: 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I'm Juana Summers.
0: And I'm Scott Detrow. It is Climate Solutions Week, and today we are talking about a way to plant an entire forest in a tiny plot of land. Think of your neighborhood block. The idea started in Japan, and it has been gaining traction in the U.S. NPR sent two reporters to opposite ends of the country to find out why. We begin with WBUR's Bianca Garcia outside of Boston.
6: Okay, this one is ready.
7: In Attleboro, Massachusetts, 50 volunteers gather on an abandoned baseball field. The city's Parks and Forestry Department recently dug between home plate and the pitcher's mound. They brought in new soil and built a fence line around it. This is where the city's first pocket-sized forest

0: will go. 550 native plants have to go in the ground. Volunteers wearing gardening gloves and wellies form a sort of production line. Some dunk saplings in troughs of nutrient-rich water. Others step on shovels to dig holes for the saplings. Some forage for logs heavy with mushrooms. These get folded into the soil to pack it with good stuff. Sydney Battle carefully considers where to plant a sapling in her hands. She's a sophomore at Attleboro High School.
1: I don't want to put an American chestnut right next to another American chestnut. I want to put a variety so it's like diverse.
0: Plant diversity is key to what's called the Miyawaki method. It was invented by a Japanese botanist, Akira Miyawaki, in the 1970s. The main idea is to mimic natural, dense forests. That's exactly what volunteers like Jamie Young are doing in Attleboro. He's a junior at Clark University who wants to work in forestry. He shows me how closely to dig the holes for the trees.
2: Oh my gosh, this is my favorite part. So it's about 18 inches, which is your knuckles to your elbow. Yeah, that's how close the trees are.
0: These trees will compete for sunlight and nutrients, so they'll shoot up really fast. Miyawaki forests are said to mature in 20 years rather than the usual 200. Here's Jamie Young again.
2: This will cool the area that it surrounds, and it will sponge the water that comes in from flooding. And I think
0: that's a big deal for Attleboro. In 2023, almost a foot of rain pooled on concrete streets with nowhere to drain. The atmosphere is warming due to climate change, which makes it hold more moisture. So Attleboro can expect more extreme rain in the years to come. These forests aren't a new idea. For more of the backstory, I'm handing the mic to my colleague, Courtney Flatt, from Northwest Public Broadcasting in Washington State.
3: Thanks, Bianca. Akira Miyawaki was interested in how forests can protect people from natural disasters. He died in 2021, but Fumido Koyake worked with Miyawaki. Now Koyake is an emeritus professor at Yokohama National University in Japan.
4: In 1960s, industrial spaces were dusty and noisy.
3: Koyake says that when Miyawaki first came up with this method, climate change wasn't a thing yet. Now, it is. Many people who have planted these forests have latched onto them as a climate solution. They say these pocket forests can soak up carbon dioxide, increase biodiversity, and cool down cities. You can find these forests all over the world. Like here in the U.S., if Attleboro's problem is it's too wet, the issue in Toppenish, Washington, is it's too dry. Take the spot on the Yakima Nation land. It used to be nothing but dirt. Blowing dust made it really hard for drivers to see. That is, until about 6 years ago. That's when Deborah Bird helped plant a Miyawaki forest here.
5: This would be what you would see if you came here, you know, 200 years ago.
3: Bird is a vice chairwoman for the Yakima Nation General Council. She says the plant's roots hold the soil in place. Aspens and cottonwood trees provide shade from the high desert sun.
5: In the summertime, it gets really hot in Yakima.
3: The temperatures can soar to 90 degrees. That's only getting worse with climate change.
5: It's like 10 to 20 degrees cooler inside here. It's really nice.
3: This mini forest was planted near the tribe's jail. Bird says incarcerated people use the mini forest for rehabilitation.
5: Since it's a place of healing, the healing.
3: She says this forest was planted in the shape of a medicine wheel. Pathways form the spokes. They lead to an empty hub at the center. Bird points out plants used for traditional purposes.
5: We have alder, we have camas planted, all the naturals, we have a lot of roses.
3: Bird says this forest heals the land, but the science isn't settled on how well the method works as a climate solution. For that part of the story, I'm handing the mic back to WBUR's Bianca Garcia.
0: Yeah, thanks, Courtney. Nerkes Morales is a forestry expert at the Bioeconomy Science Institute in New Zealand. He conducts a lot of research in Chile. Morales noticed the Miyawaki method catching on there, and he wondered if it actually worked.
6: We started looking information about the method, and then when we start figuring out that there wasn't too much evidence to support the claims of the method.
0: It's unclear how effective Miyawaki forests are at reducing emissions. And studies that have been done about this tree planting method don't look at other types of forests grown in the same environment.
6: So how you're going to support that this is better than these other kind of strategies?
0: Other well-researched strategies, like planting single neighborhood trees, for example. John Rogan calls those the foot soldiers of urban cooling. He's a geographer at Clark University in Massachusetts who studies urban plantings. He says that tree planting is a known way to adapt to a hotter planet, and it is a climate solution. So if a city wants to plant a Milwaukee forest to cool down, they should go for it.
7: Any type of greenery is better than none.
0: And Milwaukee forests have one superpower.
7: They generate public interest in greening and participation.
0: Rogan helped the volunteers in Attleboro plant their forest. After about 4 hours of intense work, the volunteers planted the final tree, a serviceberry shrub.
8: This is it.
9: The last one.
0: Volunteers stepped back to admire their work, and I asked Rogan what was next for this tiny forest.
10: It's going to need watering to a certain degree. That will be a big part of it. But you'll see, you know, if we were here in 2 months' time, you'll see growth. There's no doubt about it.
0: In 5 years, these hundreds of plants will form a thicket so dense you can barely walk through. The forest will be self-sustaining. Roots will deepen the soil so it can absorb more rain, and branches will bring shade to help the people of Attleboro stay cool. For NPR News, I'm Bianca Garcia in Boston.
3: And I'm Courtney Flatt in Toppenish, Washington.
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1: 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It's 529 now, and I'm Melissa Ingalls, sitting in for Sophia Salaby. Coming up on the next Fresh Air, actor Rose Byrne. She's known for her roles in films like Bridesmaids, Spy, and her Oscar-nominated performance in last year's If I Had Legs, I'd Kick You. She talks about her career and her new role on Broadway in a revival of Noel Coward's Fallen Angels, which recently earned her a Tony nomination. Join us for Fresh Air tonight at 6 on 90.5 WKAR.
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0: 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I'm Juana Summers.
4: And I'm Scott Detrow. Yesterday, SpaceX filed paperwork so it can be publicly traded. How does its giant rocket ship, Starship, fit into that?
5: They're clearly trying to get this right, but it's very difficult. This is the most powerful, largest rocket ever built.
0: That story coming up after this news.
6: Live from NPR News in Culver City, California, I'm Dwayne Brown. While President Trump continues to dismantle the Federal Department of Education, at least one office in the agency is moving in the opposite direction, as we hear from NPR's Corey Turner.
7: The Office of Federal Student Aid, or FSA, is hiring roughly 380 new workers, according to internal FSA documents obtained by NPR. The office is the central nervous system of the nation's $1.7 trillion student loan system, but it was cut in half by last year's sweeping layoffs and early retirements. These new staff will help the office keep up with work it's legally required to do, including a bunch of new responsibilities from Republicans' One Big Beautiful Bill. When asked to explain the hiring, in the midst of the Education Department's dismantling, a spokesperson said, quote, "Breaking up the federal education bureaucracy does not mean that critical programs won't continue." Corey Turner, NPR News.
6: Well, the government has taken the rare step of forcing two Americans to remain confined inside a federal quarantine facility in Nebraska. NPR's Rob Stein got an exclusive interview with one of those ship passengers hit by the hantavirus.
8: Angela Perryman says she trusted federal officials when they flew her and 17 other Americans from the cruise ship back to the U.S. and told them their stay at the National Quarantine Unit in Nebraska was 100% voluntary. But when she and another passenger tried to leave, they were handed federal quarantine orders.
9: I am angry. I feel betrayed because I'm being imprisoned. It's a nice prison, but this is a prison. Let's be clear, I am being detained against my will.
8: Perryman says she understands the hantavirus is dangerous, but doesn't understand why she can't monitor herself at home like other passengers from the ship. Federal health officials did not respond to NPR's questions.
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1: For WKAR News, I'm Melissa Ingalls in for Sophia Salaby. Former Detroit Mayor Mike Duggan says he is suspending his campaign for Michigan governor, citing an increasingly toxic political climate due to President Donald Trump's war with Iran and skyrocketing gas prices. Duggan, a longtime Democrat, was running as an independent to replace Democratic Governor Gretchen Whitmer, who can't run again due to term limits. He told the Associated Press today that it was going to be, quote, very hard to win, as Democrats who would have supported him are galvanizing against what's going on in Washington. Duggan said it became clear that the odds were stacking against him. Michigan's primary election will be held August 4th, while the general election is November 3rd. Michigan's shrinking workforce is helping to keep the state's unemployment rate steady. Steve Carmody reports.
10: The Michigan Department of Technology Management and Budget reports the state's labor force receded by 19,000 people between March and April. Overall, employment decreased by 19,000 over the month. The result, Michigan's jobless rate held steady at 5%, where it's been for six consecutive months. Michigan's total employment level has decreased by 51,000, or 1.1%, since December. I'm Steve Carmody.
1: Recently elected State Senator Shedrick Green took his oath of office in Lansing today. Green handily won a special election earlier this month to serve out the remainder of the term. Green says his constituents want him to take on affordability issues now that he's in office.
11: Whatever we can do, that's going to be beneficial to our working middle class to help them do better, you know, slowly but surely. To offset some of those things that the federal government's doing is what we're going to focus on.
1: Green's district covers parts of Saginaw, Midland, and Bay counties and had been considered close earlier in the race. Republicans are likely to invest in trying to flip it when it goes up for election again in November.
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4: 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I'm Scott Detrow.
13: And I'm Juana Summers. An Ebola outbreak is spreading through the northeast region of the Democratic Republic of the Congo. There have been more than 600 suspected cases of the disease and more than 130 suspected deaths. Aid groups are ramping up their response, sending in medical supplies and staff to help manage the spread. But as NPR's Fatma Tanis reports, they are facing significant challenges.
14: The DRC does have periodic outbreaks of Ebola, but this is a rare strain of the virus, for which there's no vaccine. And Ituri province, where the outbreak started, is rural, but towns are densely populated. Many people are constantly on the move, displaced by the ongoing violence in the region. Robin Savage is the Global Humanitarian Director for CARE.
15: They are unable to buy soap. They are without water. They are living in very challenging environments to begin with, in very close quarters with one another. So the longer displacement continues, the more challenging it's going to be to manage transmission.
14: Aid groups say the health infrastructure in this region has been weakened by lack of security and a shortage of health staff. So a lot of work needs to be done to raise awareness about the disease and the symptoms, says Dr. Manenji Mangundu with Oxfam.
16: We have actually done a lot of awareness raising through radios to make sure that people, whenever they suspect, they should just take to the nearest hospital and they should not be in contact with the fluids of that person.
14: A key role that humanitarians play in these kinds of crisis situations is dispelling misinformation and distrust of authorities, says Rose Chuenko with Mercy Corps.
17: The resurfacing of the myths, religious, cultural beliefs around illness, around Ebola.
14: On Thursday, she says a hospital was attacked when family members demanded the release of the body of a relative who had died of Ebola.
17: There's an isolation area in the compound of the hospital where those remains were being kept before they could be released to the community safely. But frustrations just got the better of it. And so part of that isolation area was set on fire.
14: Her team is now working with those family members on their concerns and fears. Meanwhile, Oxfam's Mangundu says one big concern for him is medical supplies.
16: Ebola is quite tricky. You need to have a facility for isolation. You need to have more chlorine for disinfection. We need to have clean water and soap.
14: They also need proper disposal of contaminated materials and proper burial of contaminated bodies, since they can still spread the disease. Mangundu's team is working to buy all the soap and disinfectants available in the local markets for distribution. Normally, they'd be getting large shipments of medical supplies, but those have been hampered by funding shortages and border closures. Kieran Donnelly is the head of crisis response with the International Rescue Committee. He says there's also a global shortage of medical supplies due to the constraints on shipping routes from the Iran war.
18: We're also seeing an increase in costs. That means that our limited budgets enable us to reach fewer people because fuel and other supplies have gone up. So that's a global challenge, which is certainly impacting our ability to mobilize rapidly.
14: Robin Savage with CARE says she's feeling the absence of the U.S. in this response. It's the first outbreak since the Trump administration dismantled USAID.
15: We really need the UN to play a leadership role here in procuring, securing, and distributing these materials at the community level.
14: Aid groups are facing this crisis without the institutional support they historically relied on, she says. Fatma Tanis, NPR News.

0: AI company Anthropic claims a new model it introduced last month is so powerful it is too dangerous to release to the public. It's called Claude Mythos, and it has raised concerns from top banking officials. Our colleagues Darian Woods and Waylon Wong over The Indicator ask, are bank accounts still safe in this era of rapidly advanced AI?
1: The new AI model, Claude Mythos, is in some ways a typical language model. It wasn't fundamentally different from a chatbot trained to answer general questions or write lines of code like Anthropic's other Claude models or ChatGPT.
2: But when Anthropic was testing Claude Mythos, people in the company, like Michael Moore, started getting concerned. He heads up the company's cybersecurity products.
3: It showed a really advanced capability of chaining together individual vulnerabilities into an exploit that was potentially really dangerous.
2: He means that Mythos could find multiple lines of code that, on their own, weren't hugely problematic, but together could leave the software exposed. It's like if a thief could break into your apartment block's front gate and your building's front door and your apartment unit's lock.
3: It was the first time that if we just were to release the model out into the public, we were concerned that the scale of AI would allow offensive actors to actually go break into systems at an unprecedented rate.
1: So Anthropic gave special access to Mythos to only a small group of companies. This was to allow them to fix their software before Mythos had a wider release. Anthropic called it Project Glasswing.
2: At first, there was only one named financial institution given early access, JP Morgan. Later, Bank of America was too. That's two out of America's 4,000 banks.
1: Should people be worried about their life savings potentially disappearing from their bank accounts?
3: I'm really excited to see the work that's being done to patch as many vulnerabilities as possible so that it doesn't come to a moment of strong concern for most people. Hopefully, it's a little bit kind of like what Y2K turned out to be, which was really not much.
1: This drive to help patch up the world's software is partly why Anthropic released its next product. Later in April, Claude released a special tool just for finding and fixing software vulnerabilities.
2: A skeptic might say this is convenient timing.
1: What do you say to critics who might argue that Anthropic is creating the problem it's charging people money to solve?
3: It's a good question. Cloud security is really about looking at code bases that have been around for decades. Those kind of bugs are the things that we expect AI to find in the future. And that's why patching them using AI is so important now. As we move and continue to evolve as an industry and more code is written by AI, we definitely expect the security of the industry to get better.
2: But other cybersecurity experts aren't as confident. Rachel Greenstadt is a computer science professor at New York University. She points out that less experienced developers are vibe coding software.
4: People are able to write much more complex things much quicker that they don't understand, that the AI doesn't understand. And this is an opportunity for whole new classes of bugs.
2: There are AI models available out there that are already roughly as capable as Claude Mythos. In fact, an open model found a bug lurking in an old operating system.
1: To Rachel, we are in a new, faster era, but not one that brings challenges that are fundamentally different from what we've tackled before.
2: Waylon Wong.
1: Darian Woods, NPR News.
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1: It's All Things Considered on WKAR. I'm Melissa Ingalls, and for Sophia Salaby. Most of us have made a collage in art class. Cutting images out of paper and gluing them together to make something new seems like something anyone can do. But in the hands of a dedicated artist, collage can become an intriguing expression of the world around us. For Inside the Arts this week, WKAR Scott Pohl talks with Jane Rosemont. She's showing a collection of her collages through late July in Lansing.
2: Artist Jane Rosemont is best known for her work in photography and documentary filmmaking. But along the way, she has always made collages. Part of what she says she likes about the medium is that when she starts a piece, she doesn't have something specific in mind.
3: I call it play, which isn't to say that I don't take it seriously, but I play with the shapes. Maybe I'm into color that day, or maybe I'm into shapes, or, oh, here's a bunch of circly things, or, you know, and I just create without any thought of what it will become.
2: The whimsical nature of her collage work is on full display at the Nelson Gallery in downtown Lansing in an exhibition called Relatives You Didn't Know You Had. The title came to her when she realized that each piece she'd chosen for this show had a human being in it.
3: It's a playful commentary, really, that when you look at someone else, you have something in common. I don't know, there's one that's juggling. She's juggling too many things. Now, who in your family do you know that's always juggling something? Usually it's like mom in the kitchen. It did just come to me. It's like, these are my relatives.
2: Rosemont uses old books, her own photos, and vintage pictures she's grabbed for cheap to construct her collages. The process of creating her pieces can take a while.
3: There are some pieces here that have taken me from start to finish a year and a half. Not because they're all that complicated, but because I didn't know where to take the next step. I never just glue something to glue something.
2: The lack of rush is also why she feels there's something soothing about making collages. She loves the sound of scissors cutting, of paper tearing, and the sloshing of glue. It's pleasingly tactile work.
3: I cut it. I paste it. I don't care if you see little bits of glue or the tear. That's what collage is. It's organic. That's my signature. You know, any little flaw or wrinkle.
2: Well known locally from her time living and working in Lansing and Okemos from the late 1970s to 2010, Rosemont is now based in Santa Fe, New Mexico. She still has lots of friends here and considers this the place where she became an artist.
3: There are so many great artists in this town, and they inspired me. I have some great friends I'm still in touch with. So it seemed natural to do this. And it was exciting because I have exhibited photographs. I have played my films here, but this is collage, you know, and they're originals.
2: She has shown prints of her collages over the years, but this show is made up of those original pieces she thought she'd never part with. The Nelson Gallery is also truly a homecoming for Jane Rosemont, who had an earlier exhibition in the same space when it was the location of the Lansing Art Gallery. The gallery will show Relatives You Didn't Know You Had through July 27th. With Inside the Arts, I'm Scott Pohl.
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2: The Stan Craig Band will bring a night of blues to Urban Beat in Old Town Lansing tonight, starting at 7 p.m. Recent Grand Ole Opry inductee Susie Boggess is at the Ark in Ann Arbor tonight for a show that begins at 8. And on Saturday, the band Four Horsemen will be at Graywall Hall in Lansing for a show described as an album-quality Metallica experience. Doors will open at 7 for this all-ages show.
1: Good evening. 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Just ahead on the program, aid groups working to contain the Ebola outbreak in the Democratic Republic of Congo say they are facing various challenges, including supply chain shortages, funding cuts, and access issues. More on that in just a bit. In our weather forecast tonight, partly cloudy skies with a low around 45. On Friday, breezy and partly sunny with a high near 68. Saturday and Sunday, a good chance of rain, highs from the mid-60s on Saturday to the mid-70s on Sunday. And for Memorial Day, mostly sunny with a high near 81.
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1: And I'm Juana Summers. In 2022, a nurse in Tennessee made national news when she was found guilty of negligent homicide for a medication error that killed a patient. She served 3 years probation. Now, Redonda Fott is back in the spotlight. As Blake Farmer at member station WPLN reports, she's become a sought-after speaker on patient safety.
2: Redonda Vaught is bottle feeding an underweight lamb. She says she'll never care for human patients again.
3: It's really funny how much of my nursing education has translated into being a good farmer.
2: She turned to farming full-time after losing her nursing license. Through a series of mistakes, she killed a hospitalized patient in 2017 at Vanderbilt Medical Center. After a criminal trial, she was convicted of homicide in 2022. Nurses from around the country raised money to pay her legal bills. Some showed up at the courthouse holding signs like, "Mistake does not equal murder."
4: This is someone that could have been me. I think every nurse that keeps saying it's their worst nightmare.
2: Celia Prince was one of hundreds of nurses who traveled from across the country to be at Vaught's sentencing. It's rare for a nurse to be prosecuted for an on-the-job mistake. Many nurses were relieved when Vaught avoided prison time. She spent most of her probation on the farm where she raises sheep and chickens. Within a year, she got her first speaking request.
3: It was emotionally overwhelming and a little cathartic, but I'm going to tell you, you could have heard a pin drop.
2: On stage, she doesn't shy away from the painful and embarrassing details. A doctor ordered a sedative called Versed to calm a patient before an imaging procedure. Through a series of mistakes, Vaught administered a powerful paralytic, Vecuronium. Warning labels ignored, a dispensing system overridden, an anxious patient left alone. Then the frantic and failed attempts to revive the patient, an elderly woman named Charlene Murphy. NPR reached out to some of Murphy's family members, but they did not comment on Vaught's new speaking career. Others have been critical. On social messaging boards like Reddit, some nurses have said Vaught is profiting from tragedy. She knows how it might look.
3: It wasn't something that was even on my radar to think about. The opportunities just kept presenting themselves. People kept reaching out.
2: Vaught has turned her story into a cautionary tale she hopes will make hospitals safer. Last year, she had paid speaking engagements with 22 organizations representing doctors, pharmacists, and nurses. She's now part of a speaker's bureau, which lists her minimum fee at $5,000. She delivers sharp critiques about a hospital culture that she says is quick to blame. Here she is speaking to the California Hospital Association.
5: People feeling afraid to talk about mistakes and come forward when they happen, it doesn't save people. It kills them.
6: I've seen her a few times now in person, and I've never seen Redonda tell the story and not be upset.
2: Charlene Verga says she invited Vaught to be the keynote speaker for the Massachusetts Nurses Association. The meeting was part of ongoing learning that's necessary to improve patient safety. After Vaught's trial, the largest manufacturers of medication dispensing cabinets made a change. The machines now require workers to type in more than just the first few letters to pull up a list of drugs, which was an issue in Vaught's case. Culture also seems to be shifting, Verga says. The state legislature in neighboring Kentucky passed a law providing nurses immunity for similar incidents.
6: This happening caused this ripple effect of systemic change, literally across the country.
2: It took the ugly details being revealed during a criminal trial, but Verga says Redonda Vaught is now transforming her mistakes into a teaching moment. For NPR News, I'm Blake Farmer in Nashville.
0: That story comes from NPR's partnership with WPLN and KFF Health News. Old Orchard Beach in Maine has long relied on Canadians for a significant portion of its summer tourism. But continued chilly relations with the U.S. are taking their toll on Canadian bookings. Even so, as Carol Bousquet reports, there could be a silver lining this summer.
7: Memorial Day, the unofficial start of summer, has innkeepers and shop owners in Old Orchard Beach sprucing up for what they hope is a successful summer season. The historic pier is preparing to entertain guests. The Palace Playland is getting ready to debut a new roller coaster. Town manager Diane Asanza says the iconic beach town has no match.
8: Seeing the lights at night, I mean, when you're driving up into Old Orchard Beach and you see that, it is It is something. It really is. It's so different from anywhere else around here. And it's kind of fun to be, you know, in the middle of that. And it's summer. You definitely know it's summer.
9: Thank you for calling the Edgewater. This is Kaylee. How can I help you?
10: Just down the street from the amusement park are hotels Quebec 3 and Edgewater. They are perched on sand dunes, steps from the ocean. Inside, innkeeper Pierre Janelle and front desk agent Kaylee McKenzie are checking the computer and going over bookings.
11: How's the K3 look?
12: 88% full on Saturday.
11: Oh, good, good. Mm-hmm.
12: Yeah, 97% full for the Edgewater.
10: Janelle says his guest lists are full of families that come here from other places in the U.S. every year. And the ritual continues as their children grow up and have their own kids. He says Canadians' bookings are down to 13% from 20% since President Donald Trump took office, sparking a trade war with his northern neighbor. His rhetoric about Canada becoming the 51st state insulted many Canadians.
11: If a market shrinks and another market doesn't expand, the properties on the beach will be all right, but it will hurt the town overall because not everybody benefits equally.
10: Becky Jacobson is executive director of Hospitality Maine.
13: There's a lot of uncertainty with, you know, the world and the economy and gas prices and food prices and you name it. And everybody's feeling that pinch a little bit. So some of the smaller properties just seem to be getting hit a little harder with slow booking.
10: Mandy Cody manages the Old Orchard Beach Campground and says Canadians are still staying away, so the campground targeted its marketing to other regions.
14: Reservations for this year are trending up compared to last year at the same time, so we have an optimistic outlook on the 2026 season.
10: Cody says she represented the campground at a trade show in Montreal earlier this year, and Canadians told her they wouldn't be back until Trump is out of office. Still, she says the 108-acre resort is adding another 100 sites next year. While sky-high gas prices might keep some visitors away, Janelle says they could work in the beach town's favor.
11: With the scarcity of jet fuel and the cost of airline and airplane tickets going up, a driving vacation is much more accessible.
10: And a good weather forecast can inspire weekend plans in a heartbeat. For NPR News, I'm Carol Bousquet in Old Orchard Beach, Maine.

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2: 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In the weather forecast tonight, partly cloudy skies with a low around 45. Breezy and partly sunny with a high near 68 on Friday. 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
4: 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Today, Rose Byrne. She starred in Bridesmaids, Neighbors, Platonic, Damages, and If I Had Legs, I'd Kick You, about a woman who's spiraling, trying to care for her sick daughter while her own life is unraveling.
5: She really sort of plays with the edge of consciousness, I think, in many ways, and tapped into sort of like the monster within and the fear of being a parent and the horror of being a parent.
4: Byrne's raw performance won a Golden Globe and an Oscar nomination this year. Now she's nominated for a Tony for her performance in a revival of Noel Coward's play, Fallen Angels. Later, TV critic David Bianculli on the end of The Late Show with Stephen Colbert. The final episode airs tonight. First News.
6: Live from NPR News in Washington, I'm Ryland Barton. President Trump says he's postponing signing an executive order on AI that was supposed to take place today. The announcement comes after weeks of shifting rhetoric from the Trump administration on AI. NPR's Deepa Shivaram has more.
7: Trump was set to sign an executive order on AI today that would have added some safeguards around the development of the technology. But now the president is delaying it. Trump says it's because he didn't like certain aspects of the order and how it could block innovation.
8: We're leading China, we're leading everybody, and I don't want to do anything that's going to get in the way of that lead.
7: The administration has been oscillating on how to address concerns over AI safety for weeks. Trump has had a close relationship with tech executives and wants there to be less regulation around the technology, but polling shows Americans favor regulations of AI. Deepa Shivaram, NPR News.
6: The U.S. House is expected to vote tonight on legislation to compel President Trump to withdraw from the war in Iran. It's a significant test of lawmakers' willingness to go along with the conflict the president launched over 2 months ago without congressional approval. Previous votes on similar resolutions have repeatedly failed, but Democrats are hoping that this vote could be a turning point. The Senate approved the measure earlier this week after a key Republican flipped his vote in favor of it. The White House argues congressional approval isn't required because of the ceasefire with Iran. The Democratic National Committee has released a postmortem of its 2024 election defeats. The party says it does not stand behind the unfinished report or its conclusions. NPR's Stephen Fowler has more.
9: DNC Chair Ken Martin received the 2024 autopsy late last year and announced he wouldn't publish it, opting instead to focus on the party's victories in recent elections. Now, he's apologizing and has made the 192-page document public. The report, titled Build to Win, Build to Last, is incomplete, didn't include any source documents or data to verify its claims, and is not something the party stands by, Martin said. The disconnect with the DNC comes as voters have record low approval of the Democratic Party, but continue to vote for Democratic candidates in large numbers. Stephen Fowler, NPR News.
6: SpaceX is preparing a launch of its massive Starship rocket this evening. NPR's Jeff Brumfield reports a lot is riding on this flight.
10: This will be Starship's 12th test flight, and it comes just as SpaceX is preparing to go public. Franco Granda is an analyst with PitchBook. He says investors will be watching closely.
11: Even though tests are inherently tests, SpaceX will want to get this one right.
10: Financial documents released ahead of the public offering show Starship is critical to SpaceX's plans for expanded satellite internet and data centers in space. The company spent $3 billion last year developing the rocket. Jeff Brumfield, NPR News.
6: U.S. stocks ticked higher today following the latest dip in oil prices. This is NPR News.
12: For WKAR News, I'm Melissa Ingalls in for Sophia Salaby. Former Detroit Mayor Mike Duggan has ended his independent bid for Michigan governor. Duggan, a longtime Democrat, announced his candidacy 1 month after Donald Trump won the 2024 election. Earlier this year, polls had Duggan in the lead. Speaking to reporters in Detroit, Duggan said more recent polling had him running third.
13: We're standing here today where we don't feel like there is a path forward. And I never ran to be a spoiler. I was trying to change politics.
12: Duggan blames the Trump administration's policies on immigration and customs enforcement, as well as the war on Iran, for driving voters toward the Democratic Party. Memorial Day weekend could see nearly 39 million Americans on the road for more than 50 miles. But as gas prices continue to rise, financial strain plays a key role in travel planning. Luke Capizzo, an assistant professor at Michigan State University, says he and his partner have had to plan visits around rising gas prices. His partner lives in Windsor in Ontario, Canada.
14: I am on the road and she's on the road back and forth quite a bit. And so we've been watching these closely for the last couple months, and it has not made things fun to do that hour and 45-minute drive.
12: Despite the rise in prices, AAA is encouraging drivers to fill up their tanks before Memorial Day weekend begins. Filling your gas tank before heading out on a road trip will prevent breakdowns for low fuel and save money as prices continue to rise as the weekend goes on. Gas Buddy estimates the national average gas price on Memorial Day could reach $4.80 per gallon. Saginaw Democrat Chedrick Green took his oath of office today after winning a special election earlier this month. He'll have to run again for re-election in November. This is news from WKAR. There's more online at WKAR.org.
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12: In Capital Region weather tonight, partly cloudy with a low around 45. Friday, breezy and partly sunny with a high near 68. And for the Memorial Day weekend, Saturday and Sunday, a good chance of rain with highs from the mid-60s on Saturday to the mid-70s on Sunday. Mostly sunny on Monday with a high near 81.
4: This is Fresh Air. I'm Terry Gross. Our guest today is actor Rose Byrne. Known for both drama and comedy, she's now one of the few actresses to be nominated for an Oscar and a Tony in the same year. She's currently on Broadway in the revival of the Noel Coward play Fallen Angels. She spoke with Fresh Air's Anne-Marie Baldonado.
16: When Rose Byrne appeared on American TV in 2007 in the show Damages, it was clear she was a dramatic force. Playing opposite Glenn Close, she was nominated for 2 Emmys and 2 Golden Globe Awards. Then she starred in a series of comedies, Get 'Em to the Greek, Bridesmaids, and Neighbors, and it became apparent that she's also one of our most gifted comedic actors. Her work in the last year alone shows that she's so good at playing complex characters in any genre. She stars opposite Seth Rogen in the Apple TV comedy Platonic, and she received an Oscar nomination for her raw performance in the film If I Had Legs, I'd Kick You. Now Rose Byrne is on Broadway in the play Fallen Angels. It's a revival of the 1925 Noel Coward play, a farce about two wealthy women, married, English, who go a bit crazy when they hear that the man they had both been involved with before they were married is coming to town. Both Byrne and her co-star Kelly O'Hara have been nominated for Tonys for Best Actress in a Play. Rose Byrne, welcome to Fresh Air.
17: Hi, thanks so much.
16: Now, this play is from the 1920s. It was scandalous back then because it was about two women talking about having affairs with the same man before they were married. Had you known this play or had you performed Noel Coward before? And I'll say that Coward is a British playwright known for writing sophisticated, witty comedies about the upper class, you know, funny with a lot going on underneath.
17: I wasn't familiar with the play. Scott Ellis, who's the artistic director of the Roundabout Theatre, brought it to me and Kelly O'Hara for a benefit reading for the Roundabout. So that's how I discovered the play. Obviously, I was familiar with Noel Coward. I'd seen productions of his more popular plays, mm-hmm. I guess, that are done sort of very frequently. Like I'd seen Private Lives, I'd seen Hay Fever. Like I've seen productions of his other plays. But Fallen Angels was, no, I didn't know it. It's a lesser done play. So it was a really interesting discovery.
16: I want to play a scene from the play. Here you and your co-star, Kelly O'Hara, are discussing your ex-lover, Maurice, who's French, who you haven't seen in years. You're both excited about the possibility of him visiting. Kelly O'Hara speaks first.
18: I say, wouldn't it be too wonderful if he arrived suddenly now?
19: Oh, I should check.
18: You're sure you left a thoroughly clear message at your flat in case he went there first?
19: Of course. Mm.
18: We're bound to get a frightful shock when we do see him.
19: Oh, I don't see why.
18: Well, he's bound to have gotten bald or gone fat or something.
19: No, no, he won't have changed at all. He wouldn't come if he had because he's far too conceited.
18: No, not conceited, a little vain perhaps, naturally.
19: With those eyes, who can blame him?
18: No, and those hands.
19: And those teeth.
18: Oh, and those legs. Oh.
16: That's a scene from the play Fallen Angels. Rose Byrne, you're Australian. You live in the U.S. now. Can you talk about your accent in this play? I would think it's some of this dialogue is fun to say, and some of the words, like the syllables get drawn out, like the way you say eyes, blame, even teeth in this clip.
17: I mean, yeah, it is the language he uses, sort of linguistic gymnastics and the extraordinary vocabulary of Noel Coward is a delight. Yeah, we work with Kate Wilson, who's the head of voice at Juilliard, and I've been working with her now for nearly 10 years. And she's extraordinary because she's just like consonants, consonants, consonants. You got to hit the consonants, stick the landing. Like it's sort of the language that sort of is everything in a way. It is this brilliant sort of use of language that he had at the age of 25, I believe, when he wrote this play. It's all in the delivery and the kind of the pacing of it and the just staying very lightly on all of the language. It's a real tightrope. Yeah, I never tire of sitting backstage and I'm constantly rediscovering the words that, and he peppers throughout, like the word callous is throughout, which I just love. It's so delicious and just brilliant. And bitterly is used a lot. It was a bitter time, bitterly, and it's just these brilliant words that he uses that I've started to use in my day-to-day as I walk around in my life now.
16: You're doing everything bitterly now.
17: Exactly. It was a bitter time, I say, in the morning to my children, and they're like, what?
16: Well, it's interesting you said that thing about consonants, but in that clip we just heard, too, it's like the vowels, too. It's like what happens to the vowels in an upper crusty British accent, maybe?
17: Yeah. And also, you know, the lover, his name is Maurice, which is a wonderful name because it's like Maurice. You know, it's like hidden truths in there and a hidden kind of subtext that we just dig and mine for every night. And vulgarity, words like that. It's just brilliant. It's so fun.
16: For a lot of the show, you and your co-star Kelly O'Hara are playing drunk, both of your
17: characters. Like an hour. Yes. We're just getting drunk.
16: Yes, slowly but surely you're getting drunk over the course of the evening. And so much of the comedy comes from that. How do you prepare to act drunk and how do you actually do it?
17: It's interesting. Well, his writing is so brilliant with the drunkenness. Like his, you know, the switching of words and the slow decline and the volume. It's very specific in the stage directions. My character gets louder continually throughout this sequence of them drinking, which is very funny and very true about drunk people. They often get louder and louder and louder, and that's what happens to Jane. And then it's referred to in the third act that she was much worse than Julia, and she really is. She sort of unravels, and then there's a violence that comes out in the character too that is very dark and can also happen. I've seen with people when they get too inebriated, sometimes it can really, you know, it can be not reveal the best part of them.
16: Yeah, there's a lot of physical comedy in this play. It reminded me actually of kind of Lucy and Ethel and I Love Lucy as far as the physicality of it. Or maybe you're both Lucy as far as how over the top.
17: Such an honor. I mean, that, you know, that we stand on the shoulders of those women, and like Carol Burnett, like they're just on a pedestal. Kristen Wiig, you know, the physical comedy of those performances. Julia Louis-Dreyfus, I mean, John Cleese, these are the people I put on pedestals. Maya Rudolph, you know, I just brilliant physical comedians. So we've definitely pushed that side of things, which has been very fun.
16: How does performing in a Broadway show, 8 shows a week, how does it compare to shooting a movie? You know, even like something so kind of adrenaline pumped as your last film, If I Had Legs, I'd Kick You. I was just wondering how it feels differently, those different kinds of performance.
17: No, it's a great question. It's something I'm sort of wrestling with because it's kind of a little bit hard to describe in any erudite fashion, but it feels we are trying to reach the back row, you know, so it's physically it's just bigger. It is a bigger experience, and then to perform in a bigger arena like that and to still remain truthful in that sense of, like, you know, I felt like I was screaming when I first got up, because we're not wearing mics either. There's mics on the stage, but we get up there and I'm like, what? You know, hello, Jane? You know, starting to yell. Like, how do I translate that in a way that still feels authentic? But the theatricality of that, leaning into that too. So it's been a learning curve again to do that. But I had long wanted to do a true comedic piece on stage. Like, it's been one of my dreams. So this has been extraordinary to have this experience.
16: I also like that you do some hair acting in this play. Like, at your hair shows how drunk you are and, like, what may have happened to you over the course of the evening, because your hair is really big. And it actually reminded me of your hair acting in the movie Spy from 2015.
17: You threaded that needle, yes. Anne-Marie. I appreciate that.
16: There are so many fun things, like your hair, what you do with a napkin, and you and your co-star, Kelly O'Hara, are constantly re-pouring yourself champagne. Yeah. So there's champagne all over. So it's just interesting, all the different kind of props that you use.
17: Yeah, and that's listening to that clip. The main thing about that clip is timing when I drink and when I eat, because you're constantly drinking and I'm constantly eating throughout that sequence, which is fine, but it did take a minute through the previews to really figure out how to time that technically so it's funny, you know, to get the breath on the beats for the comedy, and also to establish.
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1: And then these like weird sort of like potato things with the steak. And then we have like donut holes when we eat. It's supposed to be profiteroles.
2: Yes. Yeah, you eat a lot of those profiteroles throughout.
1: I'm eating a lot of them and they've sort of become, again, a source of some of the comedy, like playing with the food and all that kind of stuff.
2: Well, let's take a short break here and then we'll talk some more. My guest is Golden Globe winning actor Rose Byrne. Her films include If I Had Legs, I'd Kick You, Bridesmaids, and Neighbors. Her TV series include Platonic, Physical, and Damages. She's currently on Broadway in the revival of the play Fallen Angels. She received a Tony nomination for her performance. More after a break. 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
2: This is Fresh Air. I'm Anne-Marie Baldonado, back with actor Rose Byrne. She's one of the few actresses to be nominated for both a Tony and Oscar in the same year. She received the Tony nomination for her role in the play Fallen Angels, and she received the Oscar nomination for her role in the film If I Had Legs, I'd Kick You. Now, I want to ask about the film, If I Had Legs, I'd Kick You. And I have to say, I feel a little bad about asking you about it because you talked about it for so long. It premiered in Sundance back in January of 2025. And, you know, it seems like you've been talking about it. It came out late last year and then you were nominated for the Oscar earlier this year. And it's such a great film and you're so great in it, but it's kind of relentless. And I wondered if speaking about it was also relentless.
1: No, I mean, it was an extraordinary experience for me, honestly, that Mary Bronstein wrote this incendiary screenplay and I just did not want to mess it up. And it was, it was such a creative opportunity. And her and I have just, we hit it off and had this, a real experience, you know, one of those experiences in life that, you know, sort of creatively has kind of changed me.
2: How would you describe the film and your character, Linda?
1: I've loved speaking to other people about the film because it really is, it sort of defies generalization or description because it's sort of like a fever dream in a way. It has gallows humor in there. It's also obviously extremely, there's horror kind of tropes in the film too. I think Mary Bronstein really kind of broke the mold with the tone of the film in many ways. And she really sort of plays with the edge of consciousness, I think, in many ways and tapped into sort of like the monster within and the fear of being a parent and the horror of being a parent and some of the joy too. But obviously she's in a really extraordinary difficult situation, this woman. But I still can't believe the film kind of got as far as it did just because it was, you know, it's a small independent film. So it was just extraordinary.
2: Yes, the film is written and directed by Mary Bronstein, and it's based on some of her own experiences. Her daughter had become ill when she was younger, and she had that similar experience about trying to get her well and feeling trapped or the weight while doing it. And I read that you both did a lot to prepare for the role, that the two of you would meet after dropping off your kids at school and just talk about the script, about motherhood. Did any of the stories that you shared make it into the movie?
1: Yeah, we were really lucky. We had a period of really like 5 or 6 weeks where I would go to her apartment and we just started from page one and just went through every single, you know, comma and syllable and dialogue and everything, just carving through and sharing stories. And as to your point, yeah, Mary Bronstein has shared that too. It was based on a, you know, something she went through with her own child. And obviously she didn't behave like my character does in the film, but the fears behind that and what went into it. And she shared her journals from that time. And I shared my own personal experience of being a parent and how that feels and struggles. And it was really a

0: the incredible period we had there. So then when we got to set, obviously it was a short shoot. It was only 25 or 6 days or something. We'd sort of had every conversation, so we could really leap off and play the scene and discover stuff. And as an actress, I can't make any sort of decision until the other actor's in front of me and I'm, you know, responding to their, to what's happening. So I'm so grateful we had that period.
1: Mary Brownstein has said that, you know, she wanted to capture that visceral feeling of, you know, desperation, that mental state when you feel everything is falling apart, because all these things, she has a child who's ill, and then there are all these other things that are happening too. And as these things feel like they're falling apart, you feel like it's your fault. Like it's the state of where you're so stressed that all these problems become equal. Then that felt real to me. And I was wondering how you and Mary Brownstein wanted to convey that, and if you've ever had that kind of feeling before yourself.
0: What Linda's going through of having a seriously critically ill child, you know, knock on wood, most parents won't have to go through that, you know, 99% of it. Isn't it a very extraordinarily specific illness that she has too? But I was sort of obsessed with, like, what happened before this? Like, what led to this moment of who was she before? Like, what, you know, because very little information is given. And I was like, I wanted to, like, discover this sort of, because she's got such a sort of streak of distrust of authority. You know, she's very defiant and, like, prickly. And why? Like, where did that come from? So that was sort of our boring, like, actor homework that, you know, I was really interested in as a point of entry for the story. And Mary was, she's come from an acting background. She went to NYU to train as an actress. So she loves character and the details of that. So that was something we sort of, we discussed a lot of, and sort of, and just also tracking the downfall, because the trap would be she's hysterical from the start, you know, and how do we, you know, and sort of to track that sort of slow decline. And also the isolation the character has put upon herself, because she does not want anyone reflecting back her choices, which are becoming increasingly unhinged and irresponsible. And so she just has her therapist, really. And he is telling her, you need to get a good night's sleep, don't smoke pot, you know, these basic things. And she's ignoring that. She just completely goes off the rails. She has no guardrails anymore. So that sort of sense of isolation that I've seen with people in my life, if they're in a situation they don't want commented on or they don't want to acknowledge, they slowly remove from your life because they can't have that reflected back.
1: I want to play a scene from the film, and Mary Brownstein, the writer-director, is actually in it. She plays the daughter's doctor, who's really hard on your character, Linda, in this scene. Here, the doctor is trying to talk to Linda about how treatment isn't working, and she doesn't think Linda is doing enough to help.
2: You've missed the last few weeks of family sessions.
3: Yeah. I told you what happened. Our entire ceiling fell down, and with all that chaos, and we're living out of the hotel.
2: So we need to schedule something as soon as possible to talk about her goals and the treatment process.
3: Yeah, okay, yeah. Duh. Yeah. Oh, you meant now. Okay, all right. Let me look at my schedule. I should probably do that.
2: I know that you already know this, but you can't start letting feelings of guilt and control about this illness and treatment affect you. It's no one's fault.
3: That's right. That's what I keep hearing.
2: Also, I really need you to start taking care of yourself.
3: Right.
2: You can...
3: Yes. No, put my oxygen mask on first.
2: I'm just gonna have to get blunt here. So... she needs to reach her weight goal in the next week. If she does that, then we can put tube removal and discharge dates on the books. But if she doesn't do that, I'm going to have to reassess the level of care, because obviously something is not working here, and this is what I need to talk to you about. When can we sit down properly?
3: Yeah, fine. September 7th.
2: It's September 15th.
3: September 20. I mean, September 20.
1: That's a scene from the film, If I Had Legs, I'd Kick You.
0: I think it's hilarious. I'm like, That's funny.
1: Well, you know, it's funny because, yes, there's a lot in the movie that's funny. But, you know, when you were nominated for the Golden Globe for Best Actress in a Musical or Comedy, people were like, that was supposed to be a comedy? It feels like horror to me.
0: It's not exactly. Yeah, no, totally. It's not Bridesmaids. No, it's a different sort of comedy, totally. But that scene's so funny hearing it, especially because Mary's so serious. And
1: yes.
0: She's my friend, and I'm like just dying because she's... And she also looks like she's 12 years old, Mary, and she's playing the doctor. But that's what happens. All of a sudden you get to a certain age and there's all these younger people telling you what to do. And you're like, oh, my God. And so that was really... She was so stern and kind of scary as that doctor.
1: Yes. Let's take a short break here and we'll talk some more. My guest is actor Rose Byrne. She's currently on Broadway in the revival of the play Fallen Angels. She just got nominated for Best Actor in a Play for the role. Her films and series include Damages, Bridesmaids, Neighbors, Insidious, Platonic, and If I Had Legs, I'd Kick You. More after a break. I'm Anne-Marie Baldonado, and this is Fresh Air.

0: 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And from BritBox, streaming The Other Bennett Sister, a new BritBox original drama from the world of Jane Austen, following Mary Bennett as she finally finds her voice after a lifetime of being overlooked. 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
1: For WKAR News, I'm Melissa Ingalls. Former Detroit Mayor Mike Duggan says he is suspending his campaign for Michigan governor, citing an increasingly toxic political climate due to President Donald Trump's war with Iran and skyrocketing gas prices. Duggan, a longtime Democrat, was running as an independent to replace Democratic Governor Gretchen Whitmer, who can't run again due to term limits. He told the Associated Press today that it was going to be, quote, very hard to win, as Democrats who would have supported him are galvanizing against what's going on in Washington. Duggan said it became clear that the odds were stacking against him. Michigan's primary election will be held August 4th, while the general election is November 3rd. Michigan's shrinking workforce is helping to keep the state's unemployment rate steady. Steve Carmody reports.
2: The Michigan Department of Technology Management and Budget reports the state's labor force receded by 19,000 people between March and April. Overall, employment decreased by 19,000 over the month. The result, Michigan's jobless rate held steady at 5%, where it's been for six consecutive months. Michigan's total employment level has decreased by 51,000, or 1.1%, since December. I'm Steve Carmody.
1: Recently elected State Senator Shedrick Green took his oath of office in Lansing today. Green handily won a special election earlier this month to serve out the remainder of the term. Green says his constituents want him to take on affordability issues now that he's in office.
3: Whatever we can do that's going to be beneficial to our working middle class to help them do better, you know, slowly but surely, to offset some of those things that the federal government's doing, is what we're going to focus on.
1: Green's district covers parts of Saginaw, Midland, and Bay counties. Republicans are likely to invest in trying to flip it when it goes up for election again in November.
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5: This is Fresh Air. I'm Anne-Marie Baldonado, back with Golden Globe-winning actor Rose Byrne. Her films include Bridesmaids, Get 'Em to the Greek, and Neighbors. Her TV series include Platonic, Physical, and Damages. She's currently on Broadway in the revival of a Noel Coward play, Fallen Angels. She received a Tony nomination for her performance, and Fallen Angels received a nomination for Best Revival of a Play. When we left off, we were talking about her film, If I Had Legs, I'd Kick You. She was nominated for an Oscar for the role. She plays a woman who's unraveling, trying to care for her sick daughter and dealing with her house, her career, and maybe her marriage falling apart. The movie is about anxiety, parenting, and the pressure of trying to hold it together while feeling completely alone. Even though she maybe knows that it's not her fault, it's hard to not feel like it is, and it's hard to not feel judged. And I think that speaks to what can happen to parents, to moms, that, you know, you blame for yourself for things that are beyond your control, or you think people are judging you about your parental decisions, even when there's nothing you can really do. And I was wondering if you related to that feeling of guilt.
6: No, of course. I mean, it's like, it was fascinating to examine that and examine it in my own life. And also I spoke to parents of children with special needs and the whole spectrum of that, of, you know, how it had affected their life and their marriage and their self-esteem and the cost of that. And it is just heart-wrenching. And but what Linda, the hostility that Linda has is very something that I had to discover that was very different from how I, Rose, would respond to something like that. And that was really fun to kind of figure that out and figure out where that hostility came from and why she has that for every, you know, anyone approaching her to telling her what to do, whether it's the doctor or the therapist or her patient or anyone or her husband or even the child for that matter, and her resentment around that. And was very fun because it was far more interesting than something how I would have approached a situation, a crisis like that. And I think that was the key to me figuring out that aspect of the character.
7: Yeah, and I think something that the film does so well is convey that pressure of what it's like to be a caretaker, like the darkness of it. Because it feels relentless, like you never stop worrying. And, you know, there are these decisions that the director makes. For example, there's this constant beeping of the machine that happens through the film. And, you know, it's the machine that feeds the daughter through the feeding tube. And you can hear that throughout the movie, and that adds to the anxiety. And I think that's also what happens when you're a caregiver. Like, there's that constant beeping in the background.
6: Yeah, these noises get magnified. And actually, Mary Bronstein made those louder, just a bit, like the clock on the wall, the beeping of the machine, all those things were louder because they are in her point of view. And it is, as a parent, those things become overstimulating. It's relentless. And that's, she wanted to capture that claustrophobia.
7: Yeah.
6: And the sound design was really extraordinary in that sense too, really captured that.
7: One thing I should add is that we never fully know as viewers what kind of illness the daughter has, nor do we see the daughter's face through most of the movie.
6: Mm. Yes. Again, she sort of provides more questions than answers. and the conceit of not seeing the daughter, and Mary's spoken to this many times, but sort of a two-pronged thing in that, you know, I don't think Linda, my character, can see her daughter at this point. She's so drowning and beginning this sort of real descent into her crisis, her mental health crisis, that she can't even see this little, she's sort of lost her shape, which can happen with your family or, you know, when you're in a day in and day out, and you just, they lose their physical shape in front of you, your kids or your husband or wife or whomever. And I feel like we sort of, that's Linda's perspective. And also, for the audience to have that choice taken away, to not see the daughter, you're forced to reckon with the mother. Because as soon as you put a child on screen, your empathy, as it should, goes to the child. They're so vulnerable, and it's, you know, if immediately your concern will go to them. And so she takes that choice away from the viewer. So you're forced to be in the perspective of the mother.
7: What was it like making a film about motherhood and anxiety and then going home after work and then being a parent at home?
6: Well, kids are so in the moment and grounding and in the best way. They're not particularly interested in, you know, if you've had a hard day. But it's so wonderful because you immediately snap into your role as mum, the greatest role, the most challenging, the most fun. And so for me, it was... it's church and state. You sort of leave it at work. And I mean, obviously, there were days when I was more exhausted or tired or, you know, harder to let things go. But children are the great equalizer. As a parent, you know.
7: Let's take a short break here and we'll talk some more. My guest is actor Rose Byrne. She's currently on Broadway in the revival of the play Fallen Angels. She just got nominated for Best Actor in a Play for the role. Her films and series include Damages, Bridesmaids, Neighbors, Insidious, Platonic, and If I Had Legs, I'd Kick You. More after a break. This is Fresh Air.
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7: This is Fresh Air. I'm Anne-Marie Baldonado, back with actor Rose Byrne. This year, she's been nominated for a Tony for starring in the play Fallen Angels and for an Oscar for her role in the film If I Had Legs, I'd Kick You. Her films include Bridesmaids, Get 'Em to the Greek, and Neighbors. Her TV series include Damages, Physical, and Platonic. One of your early acting jobs was working on a soap opera, and you say that you got a lot of good training from that. What was the show like, and what was your part? If you were a kid, like what kind of role did you play?
6: It was called Echo Point, and I played Billy, whose setup of the show was who was her father. So it's an unknown. She didn't know. It was like the overarching storyline plot of the soap opera. And I was very young. I was 15, I think, when I got that part. So I was still, you know, I would be at school and then going there and then getting tutoring. And it was an incredible technical training. It's amazing what you learn. You just learn how to learn lines very regularly and quickly, because you're doing so much, you're filming so much, all that you're doing, like 15 pages a day or something. You're like, it's intense. And the technicality, you just, it's brilliant how much you learn about the camera, all of the machinations of making a show or a film. So it's a brilliant training ground, I must say, for the technical aspect of acting.
7: Did Billy ever find out who her father was?
6: Well, I think what happened was that we quickly it was not a successful show.
7: Oh, I'm sorry.
6: It's okay. It quickly was deemed was not going to be picked up for after 6 months. So they rushed the ending, and I did find out. Phew. I did find out who my father was. I think they were hoping it would be season, 25 that I'd find out, but it was in fact season one. So I did. she did find out.
7: Oh, phew. Yes, yep. Thank God.
6: Yeah. I think they told me already. I think it was pretty obvious who it was. I'm pretty sure they told me as well. Yeah.
7: I want to ask about Bridesmaids, which came out in 2011. It came out 15 years ago this month. It was May 2011.
6: Wow. Oh, my God.
7: How did you get that role? It's crazy, right? 15?
6: That's wild. I had done Get 'Em to the Greek, and Judd had produced that, and he was producing Bridesmaids. Yeah, so he had been working with Kristen Wiig and Annie Mumolo on the script for a while, I think. And I went in and I auditioned, with Kristen and Paul Feig, the wonderful, gorgeous director.
7: I want to play a scene from the film just to remind people. This film is about Annie, played by Kristen Wiig, her best friend Lillian, who was her friend since childhood, played by Maya Rudolph, is getting married. You play Helen, a new, very put together, wealthy friend of Maya Rudolph's character. And you've try to step in as a new best friend, kind of taking over things like the shower, the bachelorette party, even the wedding itself, taking that from Kristen Wiig's character. This scene is near the end of the film. The bride, my Rudolph's character, has gone missing, and your character is trying to find her and get her back to the wedding. And she has asked Annie for help. You're both in the car driving.
10: I just don't know what could have possibly gone wrong. Everything was going smoothly. The dress looked fantastic. It had come in from Paris. Dougie was being great and very helpful. I had organized everything to the, last final detail. I don't know what's happened to her.
11: I don't know. You should know, right? You're her best friend. It's weird that you don't know. You guys are so close.
10: Annie, I want to apologize to you personally for all of the things that have gone down. I know that I hurt you and that I created a distance between you and Lillian, and I want to apologize.
11: You know what? I don't want to hear
10: everything that happened at the shower and with Las Vegas.
11: Okay, I don't want to hear anymore, honestly. I don't even want to talk to you.
10: Harry never really wants to talk to me either. He travels a lot, like all year. I'm basically just by myself.
11: I don't feel sorry for you.
10: I really like that original dress you picked at the bridal store. I thought it was beautiful. You have really lovely taste.
11: Thanks, but that's a little too late for that.
10: And
12: I know. I don't think that Brazilian food really gave us food poisoning.
13: No, it did.
12: I think people just ask me to their weddings because I'm good at organizing parties. I don't have any female friends. Oh, you're smiling.
13: It's just... This is the first time I've ever seen you look ugly. That makes me kind of happy.
12: I look ugly? No, I don't. I don't really look ugly.
13: No. You're an ugly crier, but that's okay.
12: No, I'm not really an ugly crier.
13: Okay, maybe just...
12: No.
13: Just a little bit.
12: This is my makeup. I still look pretty good.
7: That's a scene from Bridesmaids. It's hard to remember that back when this movie came out, you know, there were articles in the press. People were still asking, can women be funny? Can they be raunchy? Can comedies starring women make money? What was it like making this film surrounded by so many female comedians?
6: It was so fun. Oh, my gosh. We had such a fun time. I mean, it was a great group of actresses. I was like, this is incredible. It's already extraordinary to have that many scenes with just women. I've had that once since then when I did Mrs. America, a show for FX about the second wave of feminism, playing Gloria Steinem. But this was really, really special. And we had no idea that it would go on to become such a beloved movie. And it was, again, like an education in the brilliance of these comedic actresses and the performances and me trying to... I mean, but Helen's really the straight man in the film. But it changed my life in so many ways.
7: Helen gets off some good zingers, though.
6: Oh, she's thank you.
7: Even in that scene. Did you learn any specific techniques from these actors who were, you know, well-versed in improv?
6: I don't know. Yeah, that's so... I mean, what Wig does is so different from what Melissa does to Maya, to Wendy, to Ellie. They're all so brilliant in their different ways. And I don't know. Improv for me is still a little mercurial and a little like... kind of, sometimes I'll come up with something funny, but sometimes, often I don't. Like, it feels, for me, intuitively, I'm always, like, character-driven. Who's the character? How is the character? You know, what would they... Helen is so different from me. Like, that's such a different... So fun to play because it's completely opposite to myself in every kind of possible way. So that entitlement and the presentation and the all those sorts of fun things and what means something to that, to a person like that. The more character-driven I can make it, feels like the comedy can be more specific. But the improv stuff, I mean, it's just like a skill set that is still I marvel at when I'm working with someone like Seth Rogen. He's also the same, just naturally. They make it look effortless, but it's actually really incredibly hard.
7: Since we're talking about Seth Rogen, I want to play a scene from the first time I think you worked together on the movie Neighbors, which came out in 2014. You play a young married couple, you just had a baby, and you happen to be living next door to a frat house at a university, and it kind of escalates. You sort of have battles between each other. And here's a scene later in the movie. You're fighting with your neighbors, has sort of escalated and kind of gone too far, and the two of you are fighting.
12: We went too far now. This is dangerous.
14: Oh, we did not go too far. Now is when we get them back even more. Do you see what they did to me? We don't stop now.
12: So what's going to be next? They're going to break into the house?
14: No. No.
12: You need to grow up. What? Okay? Our family is in danger.
14: I need to grow up.
12: Yes, you need to grow up. One of us has got to be the adult in this relationship.
14: You should take responsibility.
12: It's not only offensive, but it's stupid.
14: It's offensive that I'm saying that you should be smart?
12: Yes, it's offensive that I have to be the smart one all the time. I'm allowed to be just as irresponsible as you.
14: Well, that's how it works. I'm the dumb guy and you're the woman who's supposed to stop the dumb guy from doing dumb shit. Haven't you ever seen a Kevin James movie? We can't both be Kevin James. I'm Kevin James.
12: Well, I have a little bit of Kevin James in me.
14: Well, we can't both. Clearly, you're the one who knows better, so you should know better.
12: I know you know that I'm not like that, and I've never been like that.
14: Well, maybe you should be.
12: There's never been me, and just because I'm a mom doesn't mean that I'm going to change who I am.
14: Well, just because I'm a father, it doesn't mean I can stop doing mushrooms with teenagers.
12: Fine.
14: Fine.
12: Good.
14: Good then.
12: Okay, Kevin. I don't think we're a good team anymore.
14: Team's breaking up.
12: Yep, this worked before we had Stella, but...
14: Now it doesn't.
12: It doesn't work anymore.
14: Yeah, because someone refuses to grow up.
12: Fine. Okay, fine, you go find your nagging wife that you want to find, and I'll go find a real man.
14: Fine.
12: Fine.
7: That's a scene from Neighbors. And, you know, this is pretty like raunchy, like funny, slapsticky kind of film. But one of the great things about it is this portrayal of a married couple, because it doesn't follow those tropes that you make fun of in this clip.
6: Yes. They really wanted to break those stereotypes of like in these typical sort of broad comedies, it is the nagging wife who's like, you can't have fun, you can't do this. So it's like this very like old tropes that are extremely boring. So we wanted to break those typical ideas and have like two wildly irresponsible people who are trying to be parents, who are trying to like be parents and also party with the, you know, the ridiculous frat house next door. So it was really fun and an intentional thing that we were trying to address and do and be sort of conscious about it. You know, it was a really big bonding exercise for Seth and I, and it felt sort of fresh, which was nice.
7: Rose Byrne, congrats on the Tony nomination, and thank you so much for joining us.
6: Thank you, Emery. Thank you so much.
15: Rose Byrne spoke with Fresh Air producer Anne-Marie Baldonado. 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
15: 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The Late Show with David Letterman ran on CBS from 1993 until he retired in 2015. And after that, in the same Broadway space now known as the Ed Sullivan Theater, it became The Late Show with Stephen Colbert. Tonight, after 11 years at the helm, the show's second host steps down, but not of his own volition. And the franchise itself is ending, too. Those are decisions made by CBS and its corporate owner, Paramount. But our TV critic, David Bianculli, says Colbert is very much going out on his own terms.
17: Stephen Colbert has approached the last weeks of his show with what seems to be a mixture of defiance and celebration. He's defiant in that he's doing pretty much whatever he wants to. When he hosted David Letterman, the man who launched The Late Show, and who himself was famous for gleefully throwing watermelons and other projectiles from the roof of the Ed Sullivan Theater, Colbert joined Letterman on the rooftop. The two of them threw things, including Colbert's desk and guest chairs, off the roof. And then Colbert gave Letterman the last word. Letterman quoted the familiar send-off of one of CBS's respected news icons, Edward R. Murrow, but Letterman's last word added an expletive.
18: Well, Dave.
19: Yes, sir.
18: Hey, thanks so much for creating The Late Show 33 years ago. It's been a pleasure having you back to destroy some stuff.
19: The pleasure is all mine. I enjoyed destroying stuff. It's great, great fun. Thank you for everything you've done for our country.
18: Feelings mutual, Dave. Thank you. Anything you'd like to say to the audience before we go?
19: Well, not necessarily to the audience, but to the folks at CBS. In the words of the great Ed Murrow, good night and good luck,
17: It was a show of support and a sentiment and a phrase that caught on. Days later, on HBO's Last Week Tonight with John Oliver, Oliver used Letterman's phrase as the sign-off for his own show, after giving Colbert a quick plug. Oliver also showed up on Colbert's Late Show in solidarity, along with fellow late-night hosts Jimmy Kimmel, Jimmy Fallon, and Seth Meyers. The defiance was on display there, too, as Colbert asked his guests about late-night TV in general. Jimmy Kimmel, a survivor of his own politically electrified corporate battles, gave the best reply. Seth Meyers, seated next to Kimmel with an iPad, provided comic sound effects.
18: Late night is in a bit of a weird spot right now, spoiler alert, and people questioning its future. I've been asked this question more like three times over the last 10 months in various interviews. Like, they go like, make a case for late night. I'm like, what do you mean? And they go like, make a case for it. Like, why should it continue to exist? I'm like, people like it. I enjoy doing it. Why would you say that a case for late night?
20: Well, I would say that I look at the figures, and the fact of the matter is more people are watching late night television now than, and I know everybody gets crazy, than when Johnny Carson, well, now, obviously Johnny Carson had a lot of people watching one show, but we have a lot of shows with like 30,000 people watching each one, right? And it adds up, and people watch us on YouTube now, and people have a lot of different options, and yet they keep coming to us. And I will tell you, when I got knocked off the air for a few days, people canceled Disney Plus. Why aren't you people canceling Paramount Plus? Because you didn't have it in the first place?
17: Stephen Colbert also showed defiance in planning his final shows. One program, presenting sketches and ideas that didn't make the air, pretty much was an inside joke aimed at his staffers, who were the only ones seated in that night's audience. It wasn't that entertaining to watch, but I suspect that may have been the point. Colbert made that show with and for the co-workers he loved so much, because he could. And on other shows, Colbert's musical guests and song selections were statements, too. He got Bernadette Peters and other Broadway musical stars to sing Putting It Together from Stephen Sondheim's Sunday in the Park with George, a song that's all about the joys and difficulties of making art. And David Byrne came on to perform a highly charged version of Burning Down the House. In the context of Colbert and his show, both leaving CBS, those lyrics were amazingly spot on. And Colbert joined in at the end, singing and dancing with Ed Grimley-type glee. And, of course, Colbert was ruthless to the end in his monologues, diving deeply into political topics instead of avoiding them. Like this joke from earlier this week.
18: Today, the Justice Department posted an addendum to the original settlement, which says that the IRS is forever barred and precluded from pursuing examinations of Trump, related or affiliated individuals, and related trusts and businesses. So he just gave himself a get-out-of-jail-free card and a way better one than Jeffrey Epstein got.
17: The celebratory element of these final shows has been reflected in the A-list guests who showed up and how Colbert interacted with them. Steven Spielberg and Tom Hanks showed up separately with projects to plug, but also brought stories and perspective. And Tom brought gifts, including a vintage typewriter, one of his well-known passions. Jon Stewart, who, like Letterman, was one of Colbert's former employers, had a great time comparing getting fired stories. Several of these shows and guests could have been the finale. David Letterman, Jon Stewart, the gaggle of late-night cronies, and Barack Obama, who appeared in a pre-taped segment to answer the Colbert questionnaire.
18: What is the scariest animal?
21: This is a scientific nerd question, but mosquitoes are the scariest animal.
18: Yeah. Because? Yeah,
21: they bring a lot of bad diseases.
18: There you go.
21: Yeah.
17: Tonight is the real last show, and the final guests and contents are a mystery. Meanwhile, it's still a mystery to me why CBS and Paramount are being so short-sighted and stupid. Firing Colbert, that's bad enough, but he'll do fine. Ending the Late Show franchise? That's the worst mistake CBS has made with its entertainment lineup since firing the Smothers Brothers.
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15: 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Our digital media producer is Molly Sieving Esper. Thea Chaloner directed today's show. Our co-host is Tanya Mosley. I'm Terry Gross.

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3: 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I'm your host, Diane Jones. 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One of the things I really think that is important is a classical guitar world and a classical music world where everyone sees themselves in it. Emma Rush. Today on Feminine Fusion, we visit the sound world of plucked instruments. We'll hear performances from Emma Rush, as well as others playing plucked instruments, harp, harpsichord, and of course, guitar. So settle in, get comfortable, and let's spend the next hour together. Harpist Ashley Jackson earned her doctorate from Juilliard in 2014. Her latest album draws on themes from African mythology and the antebellum spiritual tradition, while recognizing the 2.2 billion people who are still denied safe access to clean water today. This is Ashley Jackson with Unrest by Brandy Younger.

Emma Rush studied music throughout her childhood, but was playing piano, cello, and oboe. She didn't actually start playing guitar until she went to college, where she heard a few friends studying classical guitar. She quickly switched her major and eventually earned a master's degree in performance from the Detmold Hochschule für Musik in Germany. Today, she performs and tours across Canada and Europe and maintains a recording career as well. She's an advocate of bringing classical music to places it wouldn't typically be heard, and has toured to remote and rural locations in Canada where live music performances of any kind are rare. She's put together an album devoted to Catharina Pratten, a 19th century composer and guitarist. If you don't know Pratten's name, it's no surprise. As Rush explains, "I find that with every period of history, everything is distilled into a couple of big names. There were hundreds of composers in various regions throughout what we now call the Baroque era, for example, yet our ideas about the entirety of that thriving musical environment boil down to a handful of names. I think it's really interesting to explore how rich each era is." The album includes music both written by Pratten and works that she performed. In addition, they were recorded using two guitars associated with Catharina Pratten. The first is a guitar from the 1850s made by an unknown luthier with a handwritten label inside containing Pratten's name and address. The second is a Pratten model guitar made in 1859. The inner label reads, "Messrs. Boosey and Sons Guitars, as used by Madame R. Sidney Pratten. I certify that this guitar number 138 has been examined and approved by myself, and I find it perfect in every respect. Catharina Josepha Pratten." And that's the guitar Emma Rush uses in this recording of Catharina Pratten's setting of music from Donizetti's opera Lucia di Lammermoor.

0: We heard Caterina Pratton's setting of music from Donizetti's opera Lucia di Lammermoor, performed.
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William Drew Roberts' The Blue Guitar, performed by Lynn Harting Ware. From the guitar, we'll turn to the harpsichord now, and a new album from Inés Moreno Uncía. Born in Madrid, Uncía took her first harpsichord lessons at the Centro Integrado de Música Padre Antonio Soler in San Lorenzo de El Escorial, Spain. From there, she went to Switzerland and studied harpsichord and historical performance practice at the Schola Cantorum Basiliensis. She won first prize at the 2018 Juventudes Musicales España, the first of a series of awards she would earn in subsequent years. She currently teaches harpsichord at the music school in Bielbien, Switzerland. Uncía recently formed Ensemble Minuet, and they just released their first album together. It's titled Opus 5. You may have guessed that refers to the opus of the works that are included on the release. The composers represented are Mozart and Johann Christian Bach. We'll hear from the latter with Inés Moreno Uncía at the harpsichord and Bach's Sonata No. 1, Opus 5.

0: Inés Moreno Uncilla, harpsichord, and the Sonata No. 1, Opus 5 of Johann Christian Bach.
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0: The rest of today's program is devoted to a performance from harpist Anne Hobson Pilot. Pilot spent 40 years performing with the Boston Symphony Orchestra, becoming principal harp in 1980. She also played with the Boston Pops, the Pittsburgh Symphony, and was principal harp of the Washington National Symphony. She was one of just four African-American musicians who were the first to play in the U.S. Symphony Orchestras in the 1960s. She was a concert-caliber harpist by her senior year of high school, but like so many others, her race created obstacles. The Maine Harp Colony rejected her application for summer study simply due to her race. Well, BSO conductor John Williams paid homage to Pilot's artistry by composing a harp concerto for her when she retired from the Boston Symphony Orchestra. He described her as a magician in the harp world. She wound down her solo career by giving a performance at the Library of Congress in June of 2022 alongside the Ritz Chamber Players. There she performed Ravel's Introduction and Allegro, the Debussy Trio, and Inanga by William Grant Still. I have a marvelous performance for you now from Anne Hobson Pilot, harp. She's joined by the English Chamber Orchestra under conductor Isaiah Jackson. This is the Harp Concerto, Opus 50, of William Matthias.

0: Ann Hobson Pilot, our soloist for the Harp Concerto Opus 50 of William Matthias. Isaiah Jackson conducted the English Chamber Orchestra. And that brings our program of plucked instruments to a close. Thank you so much for listening. I'm Diane Jones, inviting you to join me again next time as we celebrate women in the classical music world who create, perform, and inspire right here on Feminine Fusion. 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
2: 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You'll hear songs from This Is the Army and Hamilton. 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
1: What's your favorite kind of gift? Do you like expensive items, exotic locales? Or maybe you have another love language. You're not just not too big on gifts. If you go and marry an oboist composer, chances are not a lot of diamonds are coming your way. But you might get a concerto written for you. One that's so good, people still listen to it and marvel at it, almost 90 years later. A Gift of the Artist, coming up this hour.